lots of good music coming up for the next hour. And I'm going to be featuring artists that are playing at this weekend's Hardly Strictly Bluegrass Festival in Golden Gate Park, San Francisco. Unfortunately, I'm not able to go to the festival this year, so I'm just going to have a little mini festival on the radio right now and feature a bunch of the cool musicians, bands, artists that are performing this weekend at one of California's great free music festivals. And this episode is dedicated to all the radio listeners who couldn't quite make it to the festival this weekend. Let's just have a little moment now to close our eyes and imagine that we're in Golden Gate Park with all of those fine, beautiful people and listening to so much great free music. Such a beautiful thing. And a shout out to all my friends that are at the festival. Hope y'all are having a good time. I know I'm going to be having a good time for the next hour right here on the Candy Mountain Mixtape, KCSB FM. Going to start it off with Mama's Broke. Oh, this one's called The Forsaken Lover, KCSB. Candy Mountain.

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1: Rambler.
0: So good to see you, Hattie.
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1: Eclectic Friday evening program. Everything's on the table, Rambler.
0: That's right, especially since we're featuring all of the artists that are playing at the Hardly Strictly Bluegrass Festival in San Francisco, California this weekend. Because it doesn't look like we're going to make it this year, Hattie.
1: It's not feeling that way, is it, Rambler? I mean, the wind could blow us a little harder. You never know. There's a couple days left to figure it out.
0: True, Hattie. But you know what's even better is just pretending like we're there.
1: It's right better. Now
0: with a couple songs from the Deslons there. What'd you think of those, Hattie? Hold On, Liza.
1: I like that, Rambler. Yeah, and I was reading, because of your putting them on, I was reading about them. I didn't realize they were like so democratically oriented in their ethos as a band.
0: You
1: all
0: like that?
1: Sharing.
0: You like a band with a good governmental structure?
1: Yeah. Yeah. I mean, why not? I don't know. Maybe anarchist, whatever. I just think it interests me.
0: Well, you know what interests me, Hattie, is songs that have a person's name in them.
1: Oh.
0: I've never written a song like that.
1: You should write one.
0: It just seems kind of awkward.
1: You should write one for me.
0: But when people do it, well, yeah, but I don't put your name. I don't say, like, this one's called Hold On, Hattie Bell.
1: No.
0: Hold On, Hattie Bell, though, would be a good song.
1: I'm suggesting that you do it.
0: Well, I appreciate that suggestion, Hattie. You know I take all your suggestions.
1: Yeah.
0: Right into my heart.
1: Yeah.
0: And I store them there until I need them, which comes around at the least expected times.
1: I'll wait.
0: Hold On, Hattie Bell. Because before that, we had one from their newer album. The album was called Don't Let It Die, Volume 1. And the song was called I'm Gone. An old classic Candy Mountain sentiment there. Here today, gone tomorrow.
1: Oh, Rambler.
0: Before that, we had two from Mama's Broke. We had the song Build It Up. What'd you think of that one, Hattie? Were you here for that?
1: No, Rambler. That's what drew me here, the energy of that song.
0: In.
1: Yeah.
0: And before that, we had The Forsaken Lover.
1: Ooh.
0: Which is just such a heart-wrenching tale.
1: That is a good
0: title. Good title of the song. And you know, hell hath no fury like that of the forsaken lover, Hattie.
1: Ain't that the truth? Some of the time. Yeah, Rambler, do you want to share anything about that band? I mean, they had their origins on the street together.
0: Is that right?
1: Canada,
0: I don't
1: they're
0: really
1: coming
0: know.
1: Out of Halifax. Yeah, I think they have a lot of influences from Appalachia and also from Canada, folk music in those places, and in Ireland as well. And yeah, they met busking, and they just developed really deeply poignant emotional songs together to keep the people focused and funding. And wow.
0: Whatever gets the dollars in the guitar case sometimes, Hattie Bell, is what you got to do. But gosh darn it, if they weren't just looking like they were meant for each other with that fiddle and banjo and harmony.
1: Oof.
0: Love it from Mama's Broke.
1: Too good.
0: Featuring artists from this weekend's Hardly Strictly Bluegrass Festival here on the Candy Mountain Mix. For all our friends who couldn't go to the festival, you can hang out with us all the way until 6 o'clock. Ain't that right, Hattie Bell?
1: That's it. Hit me, Rambler. Where are we going to go next?
0: How about some of that old scallywag? He's coming to town too, Dean Johnson.
1: He's coming to which town?
0: He's coming to Santa Barbara, Soho, on like next week or something.
1: Rambler.
0: He's got some beautiful songs, Hattie, like this one, Faraway Skies. Mm-hmm.

0: folks. We're back here on the Candy Mountain Mix. Here with Hattie Bell. How you doing, Hattie?
1: Rambler, such a great day for music. I mean, I'm really feeling like it's Friday.
0: That's right. Are you feeling like you're at the Hardly Strictly Bluegrass Festival right now?
1: Candy Mountain Edition KCSB mediated Hardly Strictly Bluegrass, yeah.
0: Featuring artists today from the fest. For yeah. All our friends who couldn't get to go in person, we're doing it now, and that was My Morning Jacket covering Velvet Underground, Oh Sweet Nothing. And why I chose that song, besides the fact that they're performing at the festival this weekend, is because I saw them perform that song at the Bridge School Benefit Concert on the day that Lou Reed died. And I thought they did a good version of that. What'd you think, Addie?
1: I think it's a great version and such a powerful day to see them perform that. Lou Reed surely was shaking a leg or two.
0: Shaking a leg on the way out, Hattie.
1: That's the spirit, Rambler.
0: We also had two songs from old dad Scallywag Dean Johnson from Seattle, Washington. From his debut record, Nothing For Me, Please. We heard the song Nothing For Me, Please, which is a really nice sentiment, don't you think, Hattie?
1: I think so, but did you
0: catch... Speaks to some contentedness.
1: Did you catch...
0: I was trying to catch it, but...
1: Did you catch the line that said, I'm tired of you and I don't know what to do?
0: Poetry, Hattie. Pure poetry.
1: It's so nice, actually. I mean, I think it's a bit, you know, of course, that's rough, but it's kind of refreshing to just sing about that really banal...
0: You gotta just put it out there in the only words you know how. The song before that was Faraway Skies. I love that song, actually. It's beautiful.
1: What do you think about it, Rambler?
0: I don't know. It's his best song, I think. I think the whole album, the debut album, is the best one.
1: Yeah.
0: I think that, you know, it was engineered by Def Thompson and Sam Doors, and I think that those guys have a good thing going on over there at the Mashed Potato.
1: Of course they do.
0: Mashed Potato Land. I think their records sound nice.
1: There's butter.
0: There's style to it. There's a kind of uniqueness to it.
1: There's salt.
0: A bunch of vintage equipment and tape machines and everyone doing it at the same time, you know?
1: Doing it.
0: Doing it all at once. Something to it, Hattie Bell.
1: Isn't it? It just captures the feeling.
0: And I hope you're enjoying the show out there in Radioland. Featuring a bunch of artists who are performing this weekend at Hardly Strictly Bluegrass Festival in Golden Gate Park. I can feel the grass under my toes now, Hattie. I can see the sunlight flickering through the trees, all the beautiful people walking down the paths, dogs, kids, a bunch of good music. I'm there, Hattie. And I'm there with our next artist, Meals. This one's called The Willow Song. KCSB, Candy Mountain.

0: right, folks, back here on the Candy Mountain Mix with that barn burner from Hot Tuna. What'd you think of that one?
1: Rambler, I mean, I'm on the grass dance floor.
0: My, can you feel the grass underneath your feet, Hetty?
1: Yeah.
0: As you dance through Golden Gate Park to the sounds of Hot Tuna?
1: I made it into mud with my dance moves, Rambler.
0: Oh, baby, the sun is shining, the mud is flowing down from the mountains through the park, Hattie. That was, man, maybe we should go up to that festival.
1: Still time.
0: Still time, folks. Hot Tuna there with that one. The song was called John's Other. The album was First Pull Up, Then Pull Down. Hope you all enjoyed that song as much as I did. We also had two songs from that old country gal, Meals, spelled M-E-E-L-S, Meals. She's playing it Hardly Strictly. Catch it if you're there. If you're not, I hope you enjoyed those two songs. We had this song, Out West, singing about heading out west. Hattie, it's an old prairie song. What'd you think of that one?
1: Rambler, you know,
0: slide guitars, fiddles, all that.
1: It's got stuff. A lot going on. It just nice sounds, and Meals has a beautiful voice. I love that there was one part where the voice cracked a little, you know, and I think you don't always catch that in produced music. And I just love that she kept it. You know, she kept that take. She just cracked that one time, and I was like,
0: "Go, girl!" She got a little dolly in her, I think, Eddie, with this big old hair.
1: Big hair and kind of a theatrical tendency, yeah.
0: Before Out West, we had the song, the Willow Song. And highly recommend these music videos if you haven't seen them, folks. The video to Willow Song is just really, really well done. The album's called Across the Raccoon Strait, and the video has a raccoon puppet playing the harmonica. Check it out. Anywhere you get your music videos, your MTVs, you know, your VH1s. Couple minutes left here, the Candy Mountain, ain't that right, Hattie Bell?
1: That's right, Rambler. I'm thinking, let's play this Los Lobos song. How about Sabor a Mi?
0: Anything para ti, Hattie.
1: Thank you so much, Rambler. This is a band I'd really like to see. This is a song I'd really like to hear.
0: Well, then sit back, Hattie, and allow me to

0: All right, folks, just about that time to wind on down the Candy Mountains. Ain't that right, Hattie Bell?
1: That's it, Rambler. You got Sabor a Mi, a taste of me from Los Lobos. You got a taste of the Candy Mountain mixtape today here on KCSBFM.
0: I get a taste of you, Hattie Bell.
1: Rambler.
0: This weekend.
1: In what sense?
0: Hope y'all enjoyed our special Hardly Strictly radio edition for all our friends who couldn't make it to the festival. I mean, I think we pretty much did it.
1: You
0: we don't have to drive all the way up there.
1: Yeah, we went. We pretty much went.
0: Do it and get on the plane or whatever, how people get up there. I'd like to get up there, though, Eddie. So good to see you, Hattie Bell.
1: What a pleasure, Rambler. It's just hitting today, isn't it? The music and the light getting low and that wind.
0: We didn't even get in a fight this week.
1: It's so rare. You know, let's see what happens later.
0: Well, if we, it's, you know what, folks? Same time, same place, right here next week on KCSB-FM in Santa Barbara.
1: 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Rambler, you want to throw a little something on there for me? I like to call it the STLID.
0: Patty, you absolutely. Just some legal stuff here that we got to take care of.
1: Orient me, baby.
2: 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Our transmitter is located on the mountain named Sinek by the Chumash in the Santa Ynez Mountains. The transmitter site, also known as Broadcast Peak, is at an elevation of 1,228 meters above sea level, or 4,028 feet. 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

Lord, deliver us, Alton Ellis. Some classics there. I want to thank the Rambler for another stellar show. Best show neighbor ever. Love the Candy Mountain mixtape. All right, well, it is time for the Blazing Fire. Your host, Selecta Ala, is here with you, live in effect. And let's just get this party started. I'm gonna ease in. We're gonna keep rolling with the nice respect to the classics, the foundation of reggae music, with some Phyllis Dillon.

0: is going out to Mommy You Get, George Riley featuring Michael Rose. Guess who's coming to dinner?
1: That one big mask of the aim. Yeah, okay. I mean, I said to me, I can't take it.
2: Mother, some pictures I saw of it.
1: Biggie! Biggie! Girl, come at me and say what's around my palm.
2: No, I'm not
1: telling them. I forgot to work for my one kind. I never sell everything except my soul.

the wise queens, Queen Omega, Kushai, and Jalifa. Yes, up next, Jesse Royal. Give me a lickle. 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

0: New track from Damian Marley, Banner. Give thanks, the righteous still a wave, the banner. Talking about the realness, you know, the hardships and the desperation. That's what I really love about Damian Marley. He's a poet, and his music is revealing, like his father's, you know, Bob Marley. Revealing of the truth and the real situation that people are going through in all levels of life, you know, in all walks and all places. All right. Buju Banton and Garnet Silk, Complaint.
1: Let down be praise and wicked men scatter. 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

0: Thanks for joining us on The Whole Nine tonight. Seems like many view romance as a battlefield these days. But aren't we all seeking that genuine connection, even amidst the chaos? Even amidst the games? Isn't there a genuine longing for real intimacy? Shout out to all those rare men who genuinely respect and love women. Show up, my galleon few. A girl could use a sign right about now. Take care, family. Oh, a last-minute call-up. Hello there, you're on the air.
1: Greetings. Before we talk about the world, how are you really doing, truly? Remember that book you once mentioned, The Spirit of Intimacy? I especially love that chapter on continual renewal, you know? So necessary, isn't it?
0: Well, yes.
1: The things require and deserve our efforts, though. How do you navigate this life as a beacon, join men to one, to honor, and be there for you?
0: Well...

0: Welcome to 2026 Talks, where we're following our democracy in historic times.
1: Hey, how are you?
2: Think about the condition of the country back in 06, an unpopular war. 6 in 10 Americans opposed the Iraq war at that point. Gas prices had doubled. Does this sound familiar?
0: Montana Republican Senator Steve Daines says the political backdrop of this year's midterms is similar to the 2006 midterms. The GOP lost 6 Senate seats and another 30 in the House that year. Polls for the upcoming midterms show history may repeat itself with Democrats poised to take the House, but an uncertain future for the Senate. Daines feels President Donald Trump can invigorate Republican turnout at the polls, but his flailing popularity among his own supporters could be problematic. Trump is defending a series of ads he funded with taxpayer money. The ads praise his second-term agenda, like reviving American manufacturing, but data show the U.S. has lost tens of thousands of manufacturing jobs since Trump's return to office. Legal experts argue the ads may violate federal laws like the 1971 Federal Election Campaign Act, which prohibits public officials from using taxpayer dollars for campaign purposes. Despite bipartisan criticism, Trump says these are ads for the, quote, spirit of the country.
3: The ads are given by me, but I'm not running for office, and I don't talk about anybody. But if I was talking about Dan Sullivan, if I was talking about anybody behind me that's a politician, that's a political ad.
0: Senate Republicans are blocking a bill to prevent President Trump from using federal dollars for any work on the Triumphal Arch. Various groups are frustrated by Trump invoking national security as the reason for building the arch, having heard a similar excuse for the White House ballroom. Oregon Democratic Senator Jeff Merkley says this project creates a myriad of problems.
4: It disregards the Constitution, separation of powers. It disrupts air safety at D.C.'s Ronald Reagan Airport, and it disrespects the sacrifices of our veterans and their families.
0: Nonprofit advocacy group Public Citizen is suing the administration to block the arch's development, noting it hasn't received congressional approval. Though court orders require the administration to give prior notice before work begins, lawmakers warn Trump is laying the groundwork for construction now. Rural Utah voters are facing unreliable mail service, long drives, and changing election rules ahead of the midterms. These problems are especially acute in San Juan County, where the Navajo Nation covers around 1/3 of the county. Lenise Peterman is with Stewardship Utah.
5: Rural counties, especially when we talk about San Juan, is so large that people who reside on Navajo Mountain literally have to drive 4 hours to get to a polling place.
0: While San Juan County conducts elections well, a legislative audit finds some compliance gaps. Peterman says because Navajo Nation Postal Service is questionable, people should fill out their mail-in ballots as soon as they get them and send them back to ensure they're counted. A new court ruling strikes down the Trump administration's policy allowing ICE agents to arrest people for showing up to immigration court and restores policies barring immigration court arrests except in rare occasions. I'm Edwin J. Vieira for Pacifica Network and Public News Service. 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
2: That was Janine's new song called Match. Very much her. She's been putting out more and more of the love songs recently. So good on you, Janine. Good on you. We know for her hits called Avocado and Humble Me and all Steamers a Bubble and all of the beautiful beautiful conscious deep songs, but she's going deep in another direction. So we dig it. We dig it. All right. Let's keep the fire blazing. You are tuned into the Blazing Fire, KCSB FM in Santa Barbara. Ooh, Janine. All right. Here we go. Annie Kamosi and Lila Ike, I want you.

And of course, the king of smooth, Mr. Gregory Isaacs with Night Nurse to top off that steamy set of music. We're having fun in here. Well, I've got a special selection coming in from Brother Chaska. Thank you for tuning in and calling in. And he wanted to hear some Twinkle Brothers. So this song represents Chaska to me because he's just up full and one of the like kindest hearts, most righteous, super talented people I know. It's got a beautiful family, so much love to you and your family, and Twinkle Brothers, set some example.

That was the Abbey U. Deliver me from my enemies. I want to thank all the people who have texted this evening or checked in through the Instagram DM. Much, much love. This one's going out to Zach and Sarah. Reggae on my radio. Kira.

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Got time for a couple more songs tonight, and we're getting ready for the big, big event. Here's some Kabaka Pyramid. Well done.

0: functional landscapes by infiltrating 30% more rainwater than lawn and by processing pollutants. Their purpose is to provide a storage area away from the house where stormwater collects and filters into the soil. Rain gardens are typically landscaped with native plants and grasses selected according to their moisture requirements and ability to tolerate pollutants. Rain gardens can be easily located in natural depressions or near downspouts.
1: I'm Shrek.
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X-Tech has.

An extra long intro for the show called, during summer we're calling it Mixtape Adventures. With XX Overload. Extra long intro here. No matter what happens, we got to do this show from 8 to 10 each and every Friday. And trust me, things happen. I try to give me resistance. The resistance.

0: Santa Maria, Lompoc, Oxnard.
1: You just lay down slow. It's the N-O-T-O.
0: Santa Paula, what's

So anyway, I didn't say that. Yeah, I didn't say that. What am I saying? Same. Straight up 8:30 Mixed Adventures Show, aka Mixtape Adventures, also known as the Chronometrics Show, with X-Tech Overload. Come on, Jake Reno, you have to give me a radio version, bro. It says clean, bro, but why? Bro, come on. Shout out to Jake Reno, though. He's cool. Shout out to Santa Barbara. Shout out to Joey. What's up, brother? Shout out to Isaac Lopez and his other homie, Isaac. Shout out to 1962 Martinez, 1962. That's what we do. We meet people. Had some dudes go, why are you so social, man? Are you something? What? What? Am I? I'm not even gonna get into nothing. Pick no battles, win them all. 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

0: every word I say and do everything I say. 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
0: Now let it out. 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

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News. 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

Okay. 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

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It's kind of like, you know, I'm just waking up in the morning and experimenting with old records. Party records, though. These are party records. Mixed Adventure Show, Mixtape Adventures, Summer Edition. Chronometrics, it's all about time. Time is... Time is. 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

0: say genetic, you can't rock. 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But first of all, I'd like to let you all know that I'm here to bust you out in stereo. I said the name of the MC, and check it. 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Oh, when I get down, the MC, check me out. Cause they know I'm the funky empty show shot. 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Or you sitting in your house, checking out this damn. 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This is a rap, I'm New Haven's funky MC crew. Get a bush out on turntables, one and two. One time, shock the house. Two times, shock the house. 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My name's Mr. Magic and I'm up. When he kissed the lips, I feel the chest. They say, Mr. Magic, you are better than the rest. Well, you know my name, it ain't about females. Get ready, sucker, brush all out. Females, shock the house. Right guys, shock the house. Everybody, shock the house. I'm the L-O-V-E, the V-O-Y. The boy is bad, you can't deny. I said, I float like a butterfly, sting like a bee. I'm not talking about just what your eyes can see. Like a ricochet rapping in the juke along. I'm Mr. Magic, here on the microphone. Young ladies are like, young ladies are law. I'm Mr. Magic, and I summon you to the floor. You rockin' to the rhythm and you rock to the sound that this MC here is putting down. I said, oh, come on, girls, you know what to do. Keep rocking to the rhythm like I tell you to. Now throw your hands in the air and rock to the beat like you just don't care. Now if you feel, I make a little noise on the count of two. Say magic in the crew. One, two.
1: Magic in the crew.
0: Like a Charlie Brown. Who's got a hit? Like guys, let me hear you say, oh, slick.
1: Oh, slick.
0: I said me and the devil had a fight. Well, I hit him in the head with a looping right. By the look in his eyes, I can see what surprise.

All right, it's been fun, Mixed Adventure Show. I'm trying to get out of here. I hope you enjoyed the show. Live mixing, it's just kind of like, I don't know. I go wherever I want to go. I'm about to try to go wild for the next 20 minutes. So I probably won't be talking anymore, but we're going to change tempos. We're going to change styles. We're going to go all over the place. Let's go.

X-Tech original beat. I don't even know why I'm playing it. I mean, I like my own beat. I told you it was gonna get wild. All original. All from the heart, you know? It's the art. Maybe be granted God's new start.

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Alza Visti? What? What was I thinking? I was thinking I'd be in Isla Vista. Yeah, it would take the I from the front and the A from the end and put the A in the front and the I at the end. And when I say Alza Visti, and this is from like, I don't know, 20 kids. Man, time travel. Woof. That snare right there took me like 3 days to make. Back in like 20, I'm not even gonna say, long time ago. It's a 626 snare that's been like forged like a samurai sword type thing. Only an audio engineer would understand the octave bending. Reblending. Hammering. That is a Nordic snare. I'm telling you, it took me 3 days to hammer that one out.

I know my beats are EQ'd a little different. I didn't care. Me vale. In the valley. This is called Desert Paradise, so I don't forget. Because I have so many thousands and thousands and thousands of beats I made. Like OG original ones. I slowed this one down right now, but it's Desert Paradise at 94 beats per minute. It's currently playing at 79 beats per minute. I kind of like the way it sounds slow down.

tore false to clean crap. Let the world know that the king was in town. As I robbed the crowd, start cheering, and then someone yelled out, "The king is here!" So we headed to a stage to make a speech about the new style of living out growing up too.

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This is Freakitona by Andres, but the Odd Mob remix. Got me one more hour. 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

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You're listening to Mangled Roots on 91.9 KCSB FM in Santa Barbara. I'm your DJ for the hour, Miss Felicity. You just heard Shorefire by Archer O, an indie garage rock band out of Moreno Valley, California. I think I'm going to title this set Jackie Want Sheet Metal because I think this is what Miss J. Kennedy would enjoy while chomping. No hate to her, she seemed to be a lovely lady. Up next, I have Insect by Catherine. TTYL.

This is Miss Felicity of Mangled Roots on 91.9 KCSB FM in Santa Barbara. You just heard... Oh, wait. No, you did not. Hello to everyone listening to the 91.9. You just heard Insect Tree by Catherine, a Chicago-based alt-rock band from the 80s. They bear a bit of resemblance to the Smashing Pumpkins. After that was Alexander the Burn Victim by Scarling, a Los Angeles band formed by Christian Hegnall, former member of Drummed, and Jessica, vocalist of Jack Off Jill. Officially, they're known as a noise pop band, but I hear the shoegaze influence. Then was Just Like You by Godhead. Originally from Washington, D.C., they were the first band to be signed to Marilyn Manson's label, Post Human Records. Really like this band. Hope you did too. Some gothy music up next. This is Leave It All Behind by Raised in Black. Let's do this.

This time it's Miss Felicity of Mangled Roots on 91.9 KCSB FM in Santa Barbara. You just heard Leave It All Behind by Raised in Black, an industrial goth band formed in the mid-90s in Hawaii. Super electronic heavy. If you're a raver or into EDM, this might be up your alley. Let me know. After that was Persecution Complex by Sangis et Sinis, a 90s goth rock band from Austria. Europe really knows how to do goth rock. Exmal Deutschland, The Cure, I could go on, but the show must go on. Last song you heard was Dredd's Almanac by Judge Dredd, an English ska and reggae artist, a catchy little tune from the 2000s. Ahora vamos a empezar en español con más música gótica. Esto es Si Así No Vuelves Más de Depresión Postmortem.

Buenas a todas, estás escuchando a 91.9 KCSB FM en Santa Barbara. You just heard Y Así No Vuelves Más by Depresión Postmortem, a Chileno post-punk band formed in 2021. Then was Tiempo de Nada by Miki Gonzalez, a Spanish-born artist. The song is from 1987, going back in time a bit. I think you can really hear the 80s influence within this song. After that was La Invasión de los Ultracuerpos by Los Carniceros del Norte, a death rock punk band from northern Spain from the 2010s. I feel like you can always tell when a song is a punk song because the titles are ultra long. Last song was Mata Tu Chico by Naughty Zombies, a punk rock band from Madrid, Spain. Some more music in Español up next. You're about to hear Cementerio by Los Secos.

0: 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You just heard Cementario by Los Psychos, a surf rock band formed in Lima, Peru in the 60s. A few throwbacks this hour. Then was Palabras de Esperanza by Palabras, a brother-sister punk duo from the San Gabriel Valley. I really enjoy when there's a duet of male and female voices throughout the song. Gives it extra dimension. After that was Guerra Mental by Psh Psh, a Venezuelan all-female post-punk band from the 80s. I love the variety of voices this band has. Last song of the hour was Canto Sin Nombre by Embrujo, a Chilean progressive rock band formed in the late 80s. Super groovy, a little jazzy, real smooth listening. That is all I had for this hour. Catch me during my new hour, Mondays at 9 a.m. Listen to me on the way to work, school, grocery store, or rotting in bed. Your choice. This was Miss Felicity on 91.9 KCSB FM in Santa Barbara. Good night.
1: Their supreme leader, of course they're advocating superiority of a nation or of an individual. It's written into their language. Oftentimes it's coded in the religious beliefs as well. And I realize that this is hard to oppose. So my suggestion in any of these debates, in any of these conversations, is to perhaps not concentrate on the hierarchy. Let's concentrate on the humanity of those who are sitting in the room. And let's welcome others to sit in the room. And I realize that's tough. And, you know, because one of the problems with governance is scale. Oh, it's, look, in your family, you know, I people say, well, families are not democratic. Well, whether they are or whether they aren't, it's easy to run a household, perhaps. Sometimes not always easy. But it's much easier than running a community or a nation. Or, you know, or a continent. By the time you try to, you know, scale up what you think is the most fair / democratic or, you know, just way of governance, it starts to unravel a little bit on the fringes. So, and again, this is why I suggest that you try to keep governance and decision making as local as possible. And do all that you can to not defer decision-making to another level of governance. See, therein lies the problem. Too often times we say, well, that's not my job. It's somebody else's. You know, or you can't fight City Hall. Let City Hall deal with it. Well, what about this community? What about this neighborhood? We can certainly do things here. We can take care of each other. We can help each other. We don't have to wait for a program at the municipal level or the state level or at the national level. I mean, this is where we have a tendency to abandon many of our core principles because we cast it off to somebody else to do it. We shirk our responsibility. See, the Gallinero de Goa is based on less on rights of the people and more on the responsibilities of the people. That's my advice to you. How do we assert and establish a better accountability to our responsibilities to each other? Not to nation, not to religion, not to ideology, but to each other as human beings. I know this was kind of a different show for me today. I really do appreciate those of you who sat by and could bear with me. And if I came across a little preachy, yeah, sometimes I feel like I just got to do that. I got to let people know kind of how I view, because I'm not a hater. I don't hate, you know, anybody else's ideology. I hate it when that ideology crosses over into overt racism or, you know, domination over one people over another. That's where I have a problem with it. And I think justice is something that is not necessarily going to be meted out in a courtroom. Justice is how we deal with each other as human beings. So that's my advice for this program. I know we're kind of in the throes of, you know, the chaotic election cycle. So what I'm talking about doesn't really give you the great answers that you, you know, some people are looking for. And I'm not saying anybody's looking for answers from me anyway, but I just wanted to offer a perspective that comes from part of being native, from being Ongwe or Haudenosaunee or Rudenosaunee. I just wanted you to realize that we are not an unsophisticated people. We have a very sophisticated way of looking at the world. And I don't think people expect that. They're so used to how we're represented as mascots in schools, as ignorant savages. Well, and that's what Ben Franklin or merciless Indian savages, as Thomas Jefferson called us. You know, this is the way we've been characterized in your history, but it's not necessarily true. So again, I offer some, you know, perhaps some words of wisdom or at least something to consider. And that's what I want to do with this program. So I want to thank you for listening. I'm John Kane, and this has been Resistance Radio, Nyahweh.

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Welcome back to Sandspit Summer. I'm Keith the Kook. It's the final Sandspit Summer of the season. Surfing correspondent Adam J is back. This time he's talking about his surf band, Waxer. We'll also hear about the Oxnard DIY music and art scene and the continual influence and inspiration of all ages DIY venues like the Che Cafe at UC San Diego. This Sandspit Summer is going to be a good one. It's going to be the last one of the summer, so stick around.

0: We heard from surfing correspondent Adam Jay last week about his serious injury in an Australian wave pool and how that couldn't keep him away from surfing. Earlier in this first season of Sandspit Summer, Adam Jay reflected on a life surfing made possible for him when his parents moved to San Diego. This week, we look in on Adam's creative activities in the DIY music and art scenes in Southern California. Adam plays drums in the band Waxer, who we'll hear all about soon. But first, I had to see if he had any feedback on those earlier programs.
1: Did you happen to listen to the show?
2: So funny. I didn't, but I got phone calls from two friends who, I think the quote was just like, Adam's on the radio talking like a nerd.
1: That's awesome.
2: And I was just like, yeah, I get into this stuff and I just immediately, I'll just like nerd out just real quick.
1: That's great. That's awesome.

0: was it surfing first and then the and skating with the music attached to that?
1: First instrument I ever tried to play was saxophone. Yeah, my folks were just like not having that. So I was in that music class for a very limited amount of time. And then, so we're like fast forward maybe like 5-6 years, like the church I was going to like let me borrow a drum kit, and I put that in the garage, and me and my brother were just like just drumming, just teaching ourselves. And then my parents were just like, oh, the church wants the drum kit back. Like, I started around that time. The drum kit came and went. I started watching skateboarding magazine called 411, and 411 would always just have killer soundtracks. And I just so distinctly remember a Ramones song, Rock and Roll High School, for an edit in a 411 film. And I was just like blown away. I was like, I have no idea what this is. Like, it doesn't sound like anything on the radio. Like, I thought it was like almost like future music. Like, I thought this was like advanced. Like, this was happening like right now. And then, yeah, it took years for me to understand. I was just like, oh, they're all like my parents being these like born again Christians. Like, so funny. Like, I would talk liking punk music or listening to punk music, and they would just be so just bummed and just like not about it. And so to kind of go back to answer the question, it was very much like music first, and then I would say like skateboarding, and then at some point it was like surfing. And it wasn't until I was in college that a housemate of mine who also plays in Waxer, the girl he was dating at the time, her dad had a drum kit that he didn't want and gave it to us to have. Cool. And so I was like maybe 21 or 22 when I finally had like a garage in a house that was like situated in these strawberry fields that was in Oxnard. That was just like, we could make a ton of noise like at any time of the day. And I was just like living with other, you know, college age housemates that were also into punk or metal or just music or making noise or whatever. And that was really when I was able to kind of like sit down and like learn how to play the drums. So yeah, kind of got a late start and very much self-taught. And I think my parents, you know, really enjoy music and love music, but I think they, you know, it's hard listening to a child learn how to play the drum, especially for the neighbors too.
0: Exactly. So we played Waxer. Yeah. What was the lifespan of Waxer and who came together for that band?
1: Man, those songs are such a time capsule of a particular part of my life. But every song, especially on that later release, which is I think 2014, is a very specific reflection of myself and the guitarist like living in Santa Barbara. I was still downtown Santa Barbara, and then the guitarist and vocalist was living in Isla Vista at the Fortuna House, and then the bassist, he at the time I think was living in Ventura, or maybe he was living back in LA, I forget, but it was myself and then the guitarist and the bassist, who are brothers. That project just came from this idea of wanting to create some sort of music, post-punk music that was a reflection of like surf culture, like specifically. And yeah, that was I think the premise. But then the vocalist, his name's Steven, his lyrics to this day, because we play in another band together called Dog Thoughts, but his lyrics, he's one of these artists, lyricists, musicians that is just like, I'm always just blown away by. Like, and there's a song on that album called Angry Sea, which is a very kind of explicit experience provided, written by the bassist Chris, about just literally like almost drowning in like a big session.
2: In case you don't know already, Adam J here explains the origins of the Waxer name. It's based on a character from the 1978 surf film Big Wednesday, written by John Milius and Dennis Aberg, and directed by Milius.
1: But yeah, Waxer, just the namesake of the band comes from that movie, Big Wednesday. There's a kind of a tertiary character named Waxer. It's like the whole film is like this coming of age film in the 70s, in the 60s through the 70s. There's a scene when the Vietnam War is like really going, and the draft and the lottery is happening. and all the surfers are together in like Malibu, and they're all just trying to figure out how to weasel their way out of being drafted. And one of the guys' idea, Waxer, his idea is just like, oh, I hear they don't let like homosexuals into the military, so I'm gonna like pretend to be gay. And so there's this whole scene of this character going through this like the onboarding process where they're like testing people in mass, and he's just like has this like flaming accent and is just like trying to like play up like the gay card and like all this stuff. And at the end, like I think the sergeant's like word to him is just like, "Oh, are you a homosexual?" And the character's like, "Well, yeah. Well, so what if I am?" And the sergeant looks at him and is just like, "Well, there's a lot of men in Vietnam in tight foxholes. You're gonna love it." And then just like, and then the next time you see Waxer as a character in the film is like all the surfers are at his funeral because he died in Vietnam. And so I don't know, you know, what I think there's a real tragedy about that character's like arc, even though it's a very short moment in that film that like spoke to myself and Chris and Steven, that, yeah, we wanted to like memorialize and just wanted to have as kind of like the predicate of place where we were going to try and think about making this music. Because I think all of us, kind of as millennials, like grew up surfing in a kind of Southern California that's like rapidly evolving and rapidly becoming more prohibitive and rapidly becoming more crowded and rapidly becoming more built and just like seeing a lot of change, a lot of building. And like on one hand, like appreciating that because it's just like there's no place to live and every place is expensive. But then on the other side of that, just being like, oh, like I was here first, kind of deal. And so it's like, you know, so being kind of like confused or misunderstood about all of those politics or all of those ideas, I think is where a lot of the content for Waxer like comes from.

0: we use loop samples on either end of that song from YouTube video from the Deltopia riots of 2015.
1: Deltopia.
2: Hell yeah.
1: Nowhere else.
3: Let's go with it, though.
0: And Steven, you know, lived in Isla Vista for, I want to say, like a year plus. But his take living here was just like, wow, this is like a beautiful slum. It's just like this very, like, enchanting place at first. But the more time you spend living in Isla Vista, the more grating and annoying and crowded it feels, especially like when school's in session. And the crime scene is very much just like this, is just that. It's just like kind of looking at Ivy as this kind of like veneer of idyllic Southern California kind of coastal rural living. But then the reality of that, given the density of what the university is not providing, is awful. It's just not great.
4: Sea level rises and the bluffs.
0: The bluffs falling apart. Yeah. So there's a really discordant undercurrent that's always existing within this community, that always when students are in session, it's just like really feels like it's like bursting at the seams. And and then also it's just like a lot of people moving here are moving here from other places. And then when party weekends come up, like they're inviting their friends from like other places. And so you have a population of people living in a place that they don't feel connected to, which then kind of hollows out this idea of like investment. But there is culture that remains as a result of that experience. It's just hard to appreciate it sometimes, or maybe even harder to understand it.
4: Well, it's volatile, like
0: it's
4: you said.
0: It's very volatile,
4: in the riots, for instance.
0: Riots, I mean, even the bank burning, for example, you know, it's just like, you know,

0: song, every time that song comes up, it just gives me chills because it just like really takes me back to this place of just being like, you know, being just unsure and like living in a very affluent, prosperous area, but somehow not having the ability to access that wealth or affluence or influence to feel like I have any sort of like permanence to remain in this city, which is constantly purging people every second of every day.
1: Yeah, there's a whole genre of people writing letters as they leave.
0: Yeah, right? Yeah, totally. And I think that song is its own kind of like inevitable love letter as a renter living here. It's just like, you know, the clock's ticking. And it's just

0: Waxer, Adam J's earlier band, was formed at a very particular place and time. The 805's hardcore and metal DIY scenes. Adam's contribution to keeping the pre-pandemic scene alive was organizing house shows at a uniquely 805 location, a farmhouse with no neighbors to bother, except for the strawberries in the fields around Oxnard.
1: But I mean, it's interesting. You come by these tools now, and you can use them, and you can practice in a place that is really known for DIY music scene, right?
2: Yeah. I finally had like a garage in a house that was like situated in these strawberry fields that was in Oxnard. That was just like, we could make a ton of noise like at any time of the day. And I was just like living with other, you know, college age housemates that were also into punk or metal or just music or making noise or whatever. And that was really when I was able to kind of like sit down and like learn how to play the drums. Yeah, and I will say, it's so funny. So it's just like I learned. So we have this house, right? That's just in the middle of the fields in like Camarillo. And like Camarillo, Oxnard. And, you know, of course, I start playing drums. And then my housemate is playing bass. So we start a band. And from that point, that house, we neither of us are from the 805. My friend Chris, he's from L.A. I'm from San Diego originally. But we started booking metal shows at this house, and we were like throwing shows in the living room, and the house never burned down, which is like in retrospect, like really amazing. But it was kind of like my first kind of foray as an outsider to the 805, to the DIY music scene, especially in like Ventura and Oxnard, which was so interesting now in hindsight, because we were very much booking metal bands, like death metal bands, like, and the more familiar I've gotten with the 805, I'm like, oh, it's crazy we didn't have any sort of exposure to like more like of the Nardcore specific like hardcore like subset, which would have been invited to like play and stuff.
1: Do you have any documents or archives from the house show period?
2: I do. I'd have to probably go through some old photos. I mean, I was definitely shooting a lot. When I was living at that farmhouse, I threw a costume party. I don't think it was Halloween. I think it was just a costume party, but the theme of the party was that everyone had to dress up as a law enforcement officer. And it didn't matter. You could be like, you know, a detective, you could be like the gun, you could be a ranger. It was just like you had to be some sort of law enforcement. And the reason for that was because I set up at the time I had this huge American flag that's just like, I don't know where it came from, but it was just massive. And I set up a photo shoot like in front of the house, and I draped the flag, and basically everybody who showed up dressed as a cop, you know, stood in front of the American flag, and I did a series of portraits.
1: Yeah, but the underground is everywhere, and I was talking about it to somebody the other day, and I was like, at these places, if you don't understand what they're about, like the stage and the audience, that's a very permeable barrier.
2: Yeah. It's cool. And I love that. Like, I really love that, because, like, people, you know, as we have been to, like, house shows, it's just, like, you show up and people are just, like, hanging out, like, doing whatever. And it's just, like, until someone picks up an instrument and turns it on, it's just, like, they were just another, just fly on the wall at this, like, party. And then...
1: Yeah. It's a social network, and you're getting to know your neighbors, you're building community, and being, you know, creative and expressive.
2: And it was on

0: honestly the only way that, so that band was like my first experience like outside. So I was in a couple bands in high school, but nothing terribly serious. But this was my first kind of attempt at like being serious about being in a band and trying to play shows, and me being this like outsider, I was just like, the only way I could play with other 805 bands was just like, oh, it's going to be at my house in my living room. And so, and if you want to play, I got to play first.
1: Yeah. But you built it and they came.
0: Yeah, right? Totally. Yeah. And, the biggest claim we have that played at our house was there's a band called, Warbringer.
1: Oh, yeah.
0: Out of Ventura.
1: Oh, yeah. They've toured to, like, Eastern Europe and stuff. They're a big metal band.
0: They're a big metal band. Yeah, because I think they're on Relapse Records. Mm-hmm. But, yeah, we had a secret show with them at our house before they went on tour with Arch Enemy in, like, 2009, I think, 2008 or 9.

0: the biggest claim we have that played at our house was there's a band called Warbringer. They're a big metal band. Yeah, because I think they're on Relapse Records. But yeah, we had a secret show with them at our house before they went on tour with Arch Enemy in like 2008 or 2009. But that show was, if there was a show where the house, it got nuts, like a whole bunch of just
1: too many people.
0: And then there was this like these like gangbangers like showed up, and I ended up getting into I got punched in the face, like I full on just like melee in the front yard, and people were just like swinging sticks and just like bottle. It just like, I'm so, in retrospect, I'm just so happy no one got hurt and like everyone left on their own accord. But like, anyway, Warbringer played that night and it was like sick and it was so rad. But I remember after that show ended, I was like rubbing my face, was like, oh, what's the next one gonna be like?

0: full on just like melee in the front yard, and people are just like swinging sticks and just like bottle. It's just like, I'm so, in retrospect, I'm just so happy no one got hurt and like everyone left on their own accord. But like, it was just, it was, but anyway, Warbringer played that night and it was like sick and it was so rad. But I remember after that show ended, I was like rubbing my face, is like, oh, what's the next one going to be like?
1: Well, and that underlines the importance of making space for all ages, you know, sort of activities like this, you know, that doesn't attract people seeking alcohol or a party scene. And a place that's safe to do this all in, right?
0: Yeah, and I mean, it's just like, again, you know, me being an outsider, but also coming from the discipline of, I don't know if you're familiar with the venue at UCSD, the Che Cafe.
1: Our listeners might want to know.
0: Yeah, so the Che Cafe is, it's an acronym for Cheap Healthy Eats, but they have a huge Che Guevara, you know, mural on this, on the building. I don't know if it's still there, but it probably is, but... The Che Cafe is this little venue that's like the size of a trailer that used to be a classroom that a friend of mine, my mentor, my surfing mentor in San Diego, was a student in when it was a classroom in like the 70s. But at some point, yeah, the university like gutted this building and left it empty. And it sits in the middle of this eucalyptus grove that is still on campus, but very much feels like a satellite, kind of removed, kind of private, like kind of intimate, actually very intimate. And at some point in the 80s, there was an effort, I think, between the community and I want to say associated students in UCSD, at UCSD, to basically create a cafe, like a vegan cafe, vegetarian vegan cafe. And that kind of quickly spun into it turning into this like art venue. And at some point it quickly became just like a pretty reliable stop on a West Coast like tour since, you know, I want to say like the early 80s. I want to say it started in like 83 and has been, almost got shut down in 2014, but is still going strong. Yeah, it's a drug-free vegan venue. And I would go to as a teenager, I would go to these like meetings where just a whole bunch of students and community members are like sitting there intentionally just like being like just bickering over just funny lefty political like kind of like cultural details of the space and really getting dense. But you know, it's like, it's that milieu of me growing up in kind of that space and volunteering and giving my time and like going to shows and like engineering. And like I had a mural on the stage like for a couple years at one time. Like I was very much like, so many friendships revolved around it. And I remember when I left and I went to Cal State Channel Islands for college, I started the Cal State Channel Islands Bicycle Kitchen, which turned into a racing team mountain road. Mm-hmm. And I had to create, as the president, I had to create the bylaws, the constitution that outlines this like student group. And I basically took all the paperwork I had from the Che and I was like, this is some non-hierarchical, like egalitarian, just like no cops, like kind of like the bike setup. And it's, I think that's still going on. That's now going on like 12 years long. But while I was doing that, I was simultaneously then, you know, booking shows at this, at my house I lived at, with also that kind of like Che attitude of like, I don't know what's going on here. So I'm just going to do it myself kind of thing. And then, you know, invariably it's just like people, locals showed up and every so often I'll run into people who I'm just like, oh, I remember you. Mm-hmm. And the last time I saw Warbringer, I talked to those guys and I brought up the house and they're just like, we talk about that. Like, we loved that show. Like we talked like, and it was so funny because it was like a memory of like a core memory of that band. They're just like, oh, and this happened. And then I was like, I didn't even know that happened. Great. And they don't know my name or nothing, but I was just like, I remember I just kind of ambushed them after a set. I was just like, yo, hey, what's up? Like, do you guys remember? But anyway, yeah. So all of these, like these efforts, and I mean, even just like the creature that I am that has survived as long as I have in AS doing the bike shop, like comes from like that Che, like era, like of my life.
1: Yeah. You learned how to do it, you know. Like a band will go on stage and then everybody will change roles. Like you'll go from mixing the sound to on stage. Yeah.
0: And it's so funny too, like in those spaces too, it's so funny how, yeah, there's like the stage of performers, but then it's just like in the crowd, there's also a whole nother stage of just like people and like identities and just like, you know, drama and like politics and all that
1: stuff.
0: How you dance. Yeah. Like a couple years ago, I was in Japan and I saw Turnstile, and there were these two Japanese hardcore bands that opened for Turnstile, and going to the show, it's just like mostly Japanese people there, which was just like clear. I'm in Japan. But almost everybody in the crowd was wearing some United States and or very specific California hardcore punk band like shirt. You know, like everyone had their gear on, you know, their band shirt on. But then the other thing was just like when the two hardcore bands were very much like hardcore bands, but everyone was moshing like you'd see like an Oxnard, and it wasn't as like aggressive, but the movements were there. Uh-huh. And it's been interesting to be involved in this, in like the DIY punk music scene for as long as I have, and seen the evolution of how people express themselves.
1: Yeah. I'm with Turnstile, there's the interesting contrast you have witnessed in Japan, how it is. Yeah. They played the Elks Hall.
0: Yeah.
1: And that was a wild show.
0: Yeah.
1: And now they're coming back to the Ventura Fairgrounds.
0: Yeah, on my birthday, October 14th.
1: Yeah.
0: I'm stoked with Pennywise and Dice Bits.
1: Yeah.

0: Isn't it strange to see a Grammy being
1: it is awarded it's strange, but also like kind of, you know, Turnstile, for example, that kind of occupies, I think, that evolution that like Blink 182 kind of has successfully managed, where it's just like starting out as just like a pop punk band and then like really turning more into like an alt rock band, but still being very connected to their punk and like hardcore roots by even, and I mean like Turnstile, I mean, it's just like really having a long moment in the sun. And I think it's because, you know, the music they continue to make is, I think, still very referential to hardcore. Like, I still feel and like hear that, but I think as an old millennial, like those, like the folks in Turnstile are probably, I'm assuming, I believe millennials, you know, they're artists like at their core, and they love the scene. They love the they really have an affinity for the scene, but as artists, it's just like, they want to hear something different. And as an artist myself, I'm interested in hearing and making things at the boundaries of our cultural understandings.

yesterday, I was called to the bathroom at the cemetery to take care of something. I walked in the bathroom, and in the middle toilet right there, somebody didn't toilet, somebody in the toilet. They on the walls, they on the floor. I had to clean it up, man, but before that, for about 10 to 15 seconds, man, I just stared at somebody, man. To be totally honest with you, man, it was a really, really profound moment. I was thinking, I'm 30 years old, and in about 10 seconds, I got to start cleaning up somebody's

Well, that's it for Sandspit Summer 2026. The show would not have happened if it weren't for the encouragement and contributions of surfing correspondent Adam Jay. Just Elijah was on board from the beginning, and he brought essential input and energy to the show. I want to thank them both, as well as my dear friend Ted Coe of KCSB's Freak Power Ticket, appearing later today on KCSB. Ted's been a near lifelong intellectual companion to Keith the Kook since our early Gen X adulthoods in the academic trenches of the 20th century university political struggles. DIY is Ted's superpower, and I really enjoy teaching about it here with listeners and the community behind KCSB. We will return in June 2027 with another season of Sandspit Summer. Until then, stay safe and get stoked.

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1: The all-new All Gaucho Reunion 2026 is happening October 15th through 18th, a sort of homecoming now during UCSB's fall quarter. Saturday afternoon, October 17th, marks the return of Gaucho Fest, AGR's central family-friendly event with live music by noteworthy UCSB bands. 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Gaucho alum DJ Darla B will MC and play music throughout the day. 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

16th. KCSB FM. That's the one right there, right? Okay, yeah. I am. I think I'm Stan Ridgway, and I think you're listening to KCSB FM. What? In Santa Barbara. Okay. That was really. You're gonna use that.

Say hello, I'm John Cain, and this is Resistance Radio. I want to thank you for joining me once again. We do this show once a week, and we try to offer, you know, perhaps a little enlightenment, I guess, at least some conversations that you may not have heard. Oftentimes, a specific Native perspective that you haven't heard. But, you know, there's general conversations that I think that everybody should, should consider, should take into mind. And I wanted to talk about some basic, I guess, political concepts, among them things like democracy and consensus and, you know, how does governance really work? And where are the biggest challenges? And so this isn't just about Native stuff. This is about what everybody's experiencing right now. And of course, we're really experiencing a period of time where I think much of what people thought took for granted, this notion of checks and balances and stuff like that, seems to be gone. And so, I mean, I asked the question before on previous shows: if the systems of checks and balances isn't working, did it really exist, or was there just kind of a general sense that there's things that you couldn't do or shouldn't do if you were an elected official in various positions, whether it's the governor, whether it's the president, you know, whether it's a Supreme Court justice or whatever else? I mean, there seems to be these guidelines that are not necessarily definitive law or rules, you know, and I think that's where you end up having to rely to some extent on the character of the people that are in those positions, which is pretty problematic when that character degrades to the extent that we've seen it, you know, as of late. So let me first talk about democracy. You know, we always hear about the framers of the Constitution, the founding fathers of the United States, those who signed on to the Declaration of Independence and who negotiated the Articles of Confederation and ultimately changed that over to give a little bit more strength to a federalized government, a national government with the U.S. Constitution. So we hear about these framers, right? These founding fathers. Well, I think it's important that people realize they opposed democracy. Let me say it again. There's nothing in the language of any of those founding fathers that promoted or encouraged democracy. In fact, most of what they said about democracy was that was pejorative. It was no, that's a terrible idea. You give the people too much power, and they'll bankrupt the treasury. They'll, you know, you have to have an educated class of people who are providing the governance. And that's why the system is set up the way it's set up. And to be clear, the United States was never established as a democracy, and not even close. And I got to tell you this. One of my points of contention as a Native person, as Haudenosaunee or Haudenosaunee, I've seen this poster for years that shows a picture of a frayed Hiawatha belt. It's the wampum belt that you may have seen that kind of represents the original five nations, ultimately that would be called the six nations, but the original five nations. And it's called the Hiawatha belt. And the headline on that poster or on the article says, "You're looking at the first draft of the U.S. Constitution." And I got to tell you, I hate that poster because there is almost nothing in our system of governance that was adopted by the colonists. And let's be clear, the first crack, I mean, they declared independence and they, you know, they fought their war of independence and they didn't really have a government. What they had was each colony had its own, you know, government of sorts. They had already established some of that, but there was not a real solid union between those 13 colonies. I mean, the only thing they really shared was that they wanted independence from the United Kingdom, from Great Britain. And that wasn't universal, but in general, there was a sentiment that they didn't want to be exploited by their king anymore. So that was what they had in common. But in terms of how they were going to structure their government, each colony had its own system. I mean, they didn't even call themselves, they called themselves Commonwealths. They even had different names for themselves. So I think it's important that people realize that what everybody assumes is a united group of colonies to form the United States.
I mean, the first, I think in the U.S. Constitution, I believe, either the Constitution or in the, perhaps it was the Declaration of Independence. They, when they say the United States, they don't even have the United capitalized. So that wasn't what they were calling themselves. They were calling themselves the states that happened to be united in this endeavor for fighting for independence. So I just wanted to say that. And in these colonies, in these states, if you want to call them that at the time, there was different governance for all 13 of them. And none of them operated as a democracy. None of them did. None of them had the broad inclusion of all persons within those colonies. None of them did. And especially the ones down south that had, in some cases, more enslaved Africans than they had white folks. So they didn't, you know, they had no rights whatsoever. And they certainly didn't have any right to participate in government. They were under the gun, literally under the gun. So I think it's important that people realize. So when they did try to structure, and I got to tell you, Ben Franklin, you know, even long before the War of Independence, he asked the question, how is it that six nations of ignorant savages could form a union that seems indissolvable, and when we, the great Englishmen, the higher intellect, the superior race, can't seem to do it? I mean, he literally called us ignorant savages while expressing envy for our ability to form a union that seemed indissolvable. I mean, and that's what he did. And of course, I get it. He was kind of being, you know, derogatory towards us as a way to shame his own people, saying, look, if these ignorant savages could do this, what's our excuse, kind of thing. So I get it. But it doesn't change what he said. And this was an address to these other states or other colonies. So they ultimately would form some level of union between them. But under the Articles of Confederation, each state, if you will, still retained almost entirely what they called sovereignty. I mean, they didn't really give any real authority to a centralized government. In fact, they couldn't even hold what they were calling congresses, because most states didn't care. They didn't care to show up. Most of the time, they could not even create what you would, you know, consider a quorum to hold any kind of continental congress. No, they couldn't do it. People didn't care. I mean, and especially the southern states. So you had some New England states that were, you know, really trying to pitch, well, let's come together so we can make some decisions together and be, you know, have some unanimity. But most didn't care. I mean, and so it was a failure. It was a failure. What they did with the Constitution was, and this was a hard sell. They relegated certain authorities that only all of them could agree upon, you know. So they, and that's why they structured the system the way they did. Yeah, they gave every colony, regardless of its size, two Senate seats. Every one of them had two. It didn't matter if you were a little tiny Rhode Island or if you were, you know, big Pennsylvania or whatever. It didn't matter how big you were. And that was supposed to be to even things out, so no overpopulated or over, you know, larger state could overrun the others. On the Congress, on the House side, they came up with a system of apportionment on how, I think it was one representative for every 30,000 people or something like that originally. That's how they come up with this Congress. And in order for bills to pass, both the Senate and the House had to come to an agreement. So it was about creating a centralized power, but really trying to create some checks and balances, a system that would not allow tyranny to prevail, as they say, you know. So that's the way they put it together. Now, the interesting thing about apportionment is, when you count people, how are you counting them? Are you counting them as citizens, or are you counting them as persons? And does a person have all of the rights and attributes of a citizen? Well, no, not at all. And in fact, in the apportionment clause of the Constitution, they talk about counting all persons for apportionment, and including those who are bound to service for a period of time, so indentured servants, and only 3/5 of all others.
So in other words, black folks, you're only going to be counted as 3/5 of a person, not for you to have rights, but for your bodies to be counted for apportionment of congressional representation, especially, and this was obviously important to the South. Now, the final line of that apportionment clause was not only 3/5 of all other persons, but excluding Indians not taxed. We weren't a part of it. So as I'm telling you this story, I'm saying we were not part of the U.S. Constitution. The U.S. Constitution did not apply to us because we weren't considered though among your persons. So when you say something like we the people, we weren't part of we the people. And I would argue that none of you were really. Your bodies were counted, but your rights weren't. I mean, so this was the whole idea of apportionment was so your state or your district, I guess, could have a representative in Congress. That was it. You weren't going to be going to Congress. You weren't going there unless you got selected as one of those guys. That's how the system worked. So in no situation, in no part of this, was there this notion of democracy. One man, one vote, one person, one vote. I mean, and that those votes would be counted for really anything. There was no point in either the Articles of Confederation or the Constitution that created a democratic rule. What they created was what they called the Democratic Republic, where people could vote for the people who would represent them, so a representative government, and then those people could vote somewhat democratically, but you couldn't. And I think people don't understand this. And the reason is they didn't, the powers that be that created all this stuff, that launched this war of independence against their king, they wanted money. They wanted wealth. They wanted power. And they weren't going to give it to somebody who was barely one notch above a slave. And that was the attitude they had. And you had guys like Ben Franklin and Thomas Jefferson who talked about the need to have a well-informed electorate. Yeah, but who was going out of their way to make sure that happened? And in fact, you had a constant effort to try to be somewhat derogatory towards people who were perhaps marginalized by some means, whether it's their original country of origin, whether it was their gender, whether it was which colony they were from. There were any number of ways that you could be discriminatory, and they were. So the whole notion that when we look back now, And everyone wants to talk, United States, the greatest democracy that ever existed. Or from a Native standpoint, when I hear people say, well, the Gallera de Goa was one of the first democracies the world had ever seen. And that's not true either. We didn't have a democracy. We didn't have one person, one vote. We didn't have majority rule. And you don't either. The fact that you have had presidents elected with a smaller popular vote, that's evidence. The fact that you can actually vote for somebody and then they can throw you to the wayside. So whether you're talking about this John Fetterman guy from Pennsylvania who gets elected as a Democrat and then totally lines up with all the Republicans, there's nothing you can do about it till the next election. You have no recourse. And we've seen this before. Ben Knight, Horace Campbell, we always get hit with these guys who are Native that made it into Congress or into the Senate or whatever else. Oftentimes they'll go in as Democrats and then they'll switch parties and nobody has any say over it. And of course we don't have any say over it anyway, as far as we're too small a population, even if we did vote, which we don't, at least not by and large. Look at the situation in Israel. By some estimates, 70 to 80% of the U.S. population opposes what Israel has done or is doing in Gaza. And yet the Senate and the House, they line right up to keep sending money to Israel to commit genocide. I mean, the United States is responsible and accountable for that. And there's John Fetterman right there alongside those guys too, by the way. So even when they try to take a stand, they do it almost in a way that's like just lip service. And then it doesn't go through anyway. So, I mean, even though, again, if you were talking about democratic rule, the United States would not be supporting Israel because it was somewhere between 70 and 80% of the American population opposes support for Israel.
I mean, at least in the actions that they've taken over the last several decades. So there's no democracy there. I mean, and I think it's almost foolish to keep saying that. So what about consensus? How do you reach consensus? Because from a Haudenosaunee standpoint, under the Guyana Rugoa, we have a process for reaching consensus. Now, you could argue that if you have a majority rule government, if you have a democracy, the minority concedes to the majority. And that's what this notion of consensus. The problem is that that's not necessarily the case. When people lose an election, they oppose it. They challenge it. They, you know, or they'll, how many people in the United States right now will walk around saying, Trump's not my president? Well, sorry. Especially if you voted, whether you voted for him or not, he's still your president. You validated the system by participating in it. So where does it leave you if when you do get the opportunity to vote in one of these elections, which is, you know, usually is so far removed from actual decision making that it's almost comical. But what if you have no good choices? I mean, I look at New York State. You got Kathy Hochul, who is a terrible governor, and you've got Bruce Blakeman. I mean, who is also a terrible candidate. So where does it leave you as a well-informed electorate member if you don't have any good choices? And how did they end up being the only choices? Why wasn't there, what is the primary process? Who decides who's a viable candidate before you ever get to cast a vote in the primaries or anyplace else? Because I'll tell you who decides: people with money. There are decision makers that are making decisions on who is going to be on a ballot long before you ever get to see one. Long before you get to see one. And that's not very democratic now, is it? So, but again, let me get back to a consensus. See, in our system, we had tiers of government, of governance. And I say government, I don't want to over-institutionalize the way the Haudenosaunee worked, the way the Guyana Rugoa works. It starts with what we call a clan or a family. When you try to localize decision-making as much as possible. So, I mean, even if you looked at the five or six nations of the Haudenosaunee, we had more than five or six communities. You know, some the Senecas or the Mohawks, sometimes there was, you know, four, five, six, eight, ten distinct, well-populated communities. And you still have that in some places. I think there's altogether, I think, I want to say 15, but I know there are eight predominant Mohawk communities on either side of the U.S.-Canadian imaginary line. So how do you come up with what is the Mohawk Nation? Well, it's a little hard to talk about in the modern context because so much has been unraveled by colonialism. But what we would do is we would start within the families, within the clans, and come to a consensus. So, and a consensus doesn't mean that you vote and that the minority concedes to the majority. You work out through compromise and you work out through deliberation what is in the best interest of those who are considering deliberating over a specific issue. And then you say, I may not agree with all of this, but I think it's in the best interest. And that's what you go forward with. So you do that at the local level. And then if other communities are facing the same thing, or you have issues that are impacting other communities, then those communities would come together. So you have community, then you have, you could say, nation, or maybe a collaboration of several communities to go through the same process. And we used what we called three sides of the longhouse to do it. So what we would have is an issue would be entered into the conversation. And then either side of the longhouse would deliberate. And if they came to an agreement, and those sides could be determined by which clan was which and that kind of thing. But the two sides of the longhouse, the long sides of the longhouse, would deliberate. And if they came into agreement, the third side would offer their thoughts. Either they would just automatically concede or agree with the consensus of the two sides, or they would say, but consider this. And then they'd offer their opinion. And if they could have changed either one of those sides, then maybe the deliberation would continue. But either way, if you didn't have all three sides of the longhouse in agreement, the two sides that did agree would prevail and the third side would concede. And that's how you reach consensus. And that worked at the community level, that worked at the nation level, and that worked at what we call Grand Council level. That's how we operated. Now, we didn't give this grand authority at Grand Council to meddle in the localized decision-making process. So you could have
a community. I mean, and I remember when there was a debate at Grand Council about whether bingo should have been allowed by the Confederacy level. Well, it wasn't up to the Confederacy to decide whether a community wanted to have a bingo operation to generate money for their community. It was an absurd proposition, and it was very, very divisive. And when all was said and done, even when I literally heard the Tatao stand up and says, "Okay, we're all in agreement, no bingo." No, the roof almost fell off the place. I mean, no, that's always decided. So, I mean, I'm not saying our system was always 100% smooth. The thing about any system of governance, it only works if the people agree to that system and abide by certain parameters within that system. Where are the limitations between community, nation, and confederacy? Well, and the same thing you could say in the United States. Well, you know, you have municipal government, you have state government, you have national government. And the lines on who has what authority where should be pretty distinct, but it's not always that distinct. And then you have the court system that's supposed to evaluate whether a line got crossed, whether a law is legal, whether it's constitutional. And you know, from a native standpoint, this is where I have a lot of problems. I have a lot of problems with the fact that there's certain things related to native people that the courts have said are not up for judicial review. Wait a minute, what do you mean? You mean to tell me you could have a set of laws over one specific group of people that can't warrant judicial review? And that's the plenary powers doctrine. That's what it says. Congress shall have power over Native people, over all aspects of Native people, and that it's not subject to judicial review. And so they treat it as set of law. Now, a couple of Supreme Court justices, conservative ones, to be honest with you, have suggested that there may be a problem with the constitutionality of the plenary powers doctrine. Now, I'm not saying that these guys have our best interest in mind here. I think this fits alongside a lot of the push that comes from the right that says these powers should be left with the states, not with the federal government, which was the challenge right back, all the way back to the Articles of Confederation. That battle still rages on. So, I mean, it's interesting. I mean, when you look at certain things within the United States system of governance, what they like to say is that the United States operates under rule of law. Well, does it? I mean, in order to pass a law, you have to have the legal foundation to do that, you know, and that law has to withstand constitutional scrutiny, unless it's regarding Native people. I mean, and I'm not making this up. I'm not exaggerating. I'm not embellishing. That's literally what it says. I mean, that laws over Native people don't constitute judicial review. It's kind of crazy. But I throw all this stuff out there because what I think people have to come to

most of that sometimes, but I'm not, I don't mean physically, but you can't just hope that the next time there's an election that you can make the decision. Now, look, Susan Collins comes to mind. This lady lies every time she runs for office. She says all the things that people want to hear and then does the exact opposite. And she's been doing it for like, I don't know, 25 years, 26 years. I don't even know how long she's been in office. All I know is that she was a young lady when she got elected, and she's an old lady now. So, and you can't make this stuff up. I mean, there is nobody that is more disingenuous in national government than Susan Collins. And you know what? She'll probably get elected again because she's going to lie to the electorate. She's going to lie to Mainers, and they're going to say, well, maybe she means it this time. So I don't know. It's crazy at that. Okay, so that's what we understand where the United States is. But what about the rest of the world? Well, you know, you have this United Nations, which is kind of a toothless organization. And here's the problem with the United Nations. It validates the very hierarchy that folks like me object to. So when, you know, the United Nations talk about the sovereigns, they aren't talking about people. They're talking about governments. They're talking about, and let's be, you know, and it's why I have such an issue with the word sovereignty. I mean, it comes from this notion that God somehow bestowed power on certain families to rule over other people. And that's what's still being maintained and sustained. So whether you're still operating under the old monarchy system or not, all you've done is you've taken that power from the monarch and then you put it into what? An elected official who oftentimes gets elected by virtue of just millions, if not billions of dollars funding their campaign. Well, that's still, they say that's not a monarchy, that's an oligarchy. Well, it's still a problem. So, and this is the problem with the United Nations. It doesn't really have any power. I mean, it leaves certain powers to, you know, to a selected few countries that can veto anything the United Nations does, especially on a resolution. Now, from a NATO standpoint, you know, back, you know, in 2007, almost 20 years ago, they passed adopted by General Assembly Resolution 61/293 on 13th of September 2007, and this is the United Nations Declaration on the Rights of Indigenous Peoples. Now, this declaration has just a list of articles that that basically are supposed to enshrine what are considered the basic, the most basic, in fact, the minimum standard for the rights of indigenous peoples. And there's 46 articles. But in the preamble, it's one of the things that I cite all the time. In the preamble, they talk about, you know, all people have certain rights, and you know, and they should be respected for their distinction and that kind of stuff. But in one of the affirmations, the third affirmation, it says, affirming further that all doctrines, policies, and practices based on or advocating superiority of peoples or individuals on the basis of national origin or racial, religious, ethnic, or cultural differences are racist, scientifically false, legally invalid, morally condemnable, and socially unjust. Now, there may not be in any international document a more clear condemnation of those three legal doctrines that I talk about all the time. The doctrine of Christian discovery, clearly it was based on a perception of race and religion because it was a doctrine of Christian discovery. The trust doctrine, which basically casts native people just by virtue of predating the existence of Europeans on our lands as wards of the federal government. So we're literally cast down beneath, not as citizens, because when they first adopted this whole trust doctrine thing, we weren't citizens. They're saying, no, you're not citizens. We're going to treat you as wards of the state, meaning the country, not the individual states. And we're going to appoint ourselves as your trustee. So we're going to talk about a trust relationship, not a legal trust, a legally binding trust like exists, you know, in common law. In fact, no, they made it very clear. No, this isn't like that, because the trust relationship between Native people and the federal government will be where we are enabling ourselves to look out after our best interests above the interests of Native people.
We'll consider the general welfare of Native people in our decision making.

as we manage this trust relationship. But first and foremost is the U.S. interest. And they don't even like try to hide it. I mean, it's so clear. And then, of course, the plenary powers doctrine, which basically says Congress has unchecked and ultimate authority over Native people, and only us. It's a power that is unique to Congress, and it's unique in its application to Native people. Well, you can't be any more of a clear violation of that affirmation of the UN Declaration of the Rights of Indigenous Peoples. And it says it's racist, scientifically false, legally invalid, morally condemnable, and socially unjust. All right, so what do we do about that? Well, the problem is legally invalid is not considered the same as being unlawful or illegal. It means that it has no validity, but how do you challenge stuff? Well, I mean, if you got certain laws or legal doctrines that say we're going to adopt this legal principle to pass laws and nobody can challenge it, which is what the plenary powers doctrine is, well, then it can't be challenged. And where is the United Nations? Where's the world stage? Look, every country, a few abstained, but only four countries voted against this. Only four: the United States, Canada, Australia, and New Zealand. Countries with significant indigenous populations. And why? Because they didn't want to cede anything. And what were they ceding? Well, I'll tell you. Written in this declaration, and it said at least seven or eight times, when it relates to the sovereign states, not meaning us, having policies regarding Native peoples, what it says is these policies that are adopted, or laws, policies, practices, whatever they are, that are impacting Native people, what they said is they require free, prior, and informed consent. Oh, there's that word again, consent, consensus. So the rest of the world agreed that if you're going to do things to Native people or try to solve problems, if you're going to have a remedy for problems that exist, conflict resolution, then the resolution has to have the consent of the people that are affected by it. And the United States says, oh, hell no. In fact, Barack Obama, after giving some due consideration to the United States' rejection of this back in 2010, said, well, I support the aspirations of the agreement, provided it doesn't conflict with U.S. law. Well, that's the problem. And then he said, through executive orders, he started saying, well, any policy of the executive branch, because that's really the only thing that he had direct control over, that impacted Native people would require consultation. Wait a minute, not consent? No, we're staying away from that word consent, because the United States doesn't do anything through consent. Even in the Declaration of Independence, they say, you know, that a just government gets the authority through the consent of the governed. But that's not the way that that independence went, because most of the people didn't give consent to the governed, or to the government. And certainly Black people didn't. Native people didn't. People who were already here didn't. And the idea of casting us as wards of the federal government, we never conceded to that. We never consented to be treated as children. And let's be clear here. This idea of being cast down as wards of the federal government is something that we never graduate from. We never achieve some sort of level of competence, I guess, if that's what you're going to say is the reason for it, that we're never going to be considered competent enough to not be a ward of the federal government. It's funny, if you search right now, are Native people wards of the federal government? The AI bot will say, oh, no, not really, but there is the whole plenary powers thing and that kind of stuff. So they won't give you a direct answer, but there's no question. I remember when Paul Gosar basically said it, I think it was in Arizona, when he there was a conflict over mining and Native people were opposing it. And he says, well, you're just wards of the federal government anyway. I mean, it's like, shut up. You have no say here. You're basically cast beneath us. And nobody held him. I mean, it made some headlines for a little bit. But as far as what he said and the rest of the federal government, they regard that as truth. Nobody said, oh, no, that's not true. Except for us. We all said that. So, you know, I think it's really important that people
look at what they're, how they're living and what they have taken for granted or taken in as a belief system. Because look, it's no different than religion. If all you're doing is living your life according to what somebody told you was right and wrong, or this is how it is, and you are somehow not able to question it, that's a problem. That's a problem. And look, we see, all of these, legal proceedings that take place. I mean, now all of a sudden, 2 years after seven guys, commit rape against an individual at Cornell University, now the district attorney, a Democrat, by the way, is going to reopen the case. Well, why did you close it in the first place? And, and there's a lot of speculation there. But, look, many of these institutions, regardless of party stripes, have been designed to protect the elite. And I got to tell you, women, you aren't among them. You are not part of the elite class. And it isn't even just a white boy thing. It's mostly a white boy thing, but it's not just that. I mean, if you come from a family with money, and trust me, it takes money to go to Cornell or any of these so-called Ivy League schools. It takes a lot of money. So if you're of the elite class, so if you barely get in financially, but you are top of your class in, in these schools, you're still probably not going to make it. Because money buys power in the United States. And that's the way it is. So, I mean, look, the irony is I've had issues with Cornell University before this thing, blew up the internet. And part of it is because they've canceled the vast majority of Native programs they had there. I mean, Cornell had a pretty good Native program that operated there for a while. And they had this, they had a house called the Oguigo Hall, and it was great. I used to go there for listen to speeches and participate with Native students that were all part of this, this organization, this Native organization, this Native program. And it's all cut. And I know a lot of people say, well, the Belt Titans and that kind of thing, sometimes these things just have to go by the wayside. But let's keep in mind, many universities in the United States were considered land grant colleges. Now, that doesn't mean that the universities were built on Native lands. It means that their endowments were funded by the federal government taking Native lands and giving it to them to sell to fund their endowments. And Cornell is one of them. So your very endowments that you operate from, many of them were somewhat funded or initially funded or, the seed money for it anyway, came from the backs of Native peoples, and yet you're still going to cut the program. So, yeah, I've got some issues with Cornell anyway. And the elitism is something that, again, it crosses party lines. So are these guys really going to be prosecuted? I mean, I think it's adorable that some people still have faith in the U.S. judicial system. But what? Other than having fines or judgments passed against somebody in civil court, which is kind of what happened with Trump's rape allegations, he was adjudicated a rapist. He wasn't convicted as one, but he was adjudicated as one and has to pay all this money to Jean Carroll as a result of it. Now, I don't know if any money's changed hands yet, because he's going to fight it every way he can. And he will always argue that he was never convicted of rape, even though he was adjudicated guilty of rape and fined as such. But who cares if these guys get fined? They have money to throw away. And in the vast majority of Americans, or not vast, but a fairly significant portion of the American population will throw money at these guys. And it doesn't even matter if you're wealthy in the first place. Look, I mean, George Zimmerman and, some of these guys these white boys who have killed people, money just flowed in through GoFundMe. I mean, people will just throw money at somebody, regardless of how heinous their activities are, just in defense of them. So I'm sorry, your court system is as flawed as your governing system. And of course, your court system is part of your governing system. So, having said all that, I come back to the same place where I start. You've got to deal with things locally. And I'm not saying that Cornell should have been the only oversight over these rape allegations. I don't mean that kind of local. I mean, where were the police? Where were the court systems then?
because I don't think you take it out of, you know, out of the courts, but it was. I mean, and man, some of those guys actually had to suffer the indignity of writing an essay, writing essays. Yeah, you can't make it up. I don't know. Hey, today is October 1st, at least WBAI is on Thursday. We broadcast this on Friday, so it'll be the 2nd if you're listening to us in Washington. So we're into a new month, and this month kind of ushers in, obviously, fall in a big way. On the 12th of October, there's going to be this holiday that oftentimes is either characterized as Columbus Day or Indigenous Peoples Day or shared, so it's both, which is just as disturbing as if they kept it Columbus Day in the first place. So Native kids have to suffer the indignity of going to school in the run-up to this day off and still be barraged with this notion of Columbus Day, even in states where they put a slash and call it Columbus Day / Indigenous Peoples Day. They're still going to have to withstand that. And then we get out of October and we get into November and we have to go through it all again with Thanksgiving and all the happy little pilgrims and happy little Indians thing. So these months are kind of a challenge. Now, on the 12th, my film, the film that I was a part of producing, The Long Hope, is going to screen at the Buffalo International Film Festival. We're actually screening it at the Buffalo Toronto Public Media Studios in Buffalo. So I'm looking forward to that, to get eyes on it. We're also going to screen it at the Oklahoma City University the next day. I will also say I'll be doing a special broadcast on Monday the 12th on WPFW for Indigenous Peoples Day. So I'll remind people next week in the run-up to that. So, I mean, this is – October is always a bit of an unusual month for us. And so is November, because then we get into things like Veterans Day being shared with what people here call Canandaigua Treaty Day. Again, I'm not a big fan of certain celebrations, like celebration of a treaty that has been broken in every which way you could possibly break it. I'm not a big fan of treaties anyway, but the fact that most of them were negotiated in bad faith with never any intent that the United States or the signatories on behalf of the United States would ever really fulfill their commitments. And we've seen that, you know, in every treaty ever negotiated. But regardless. So, I mean, I will have plenty to talk about through the month of October and running into November as well. I do think that it's important that people consider some of what I've been talking about, because I don't think what people understand the distinction between democracy and consensus. And I think it's important to realize that there are ways, because the whole idea about the way democracy works, which is, you know, kind of a mob rule almost, because the majority rules, you only have to create enough compromise to get the majority. You don't ever have to say, okay, let's bring the other side all the way to the table and let's work out something that serves all of our best interests. There's no part of American politics that works that way. And in fact, it's gotten more divisive. I find it ironic that this country calls themselves the United States when they aren't united. I mean, we see the red and blue maps, right? All the time, and the purple states. We see the divisions. Even in New York State, you got the right wing, you know, rural areas in Long Island, and then you got the left wing, you know, urban areas of the state. And you know, for the most part, New York is relatively blue, I guess, in using those divisions. But when you've got terrible candidates like Kathy Hochul and some of the others, that, I mean, we're facing a bit of a conflict here in Western New York, because the Democrat mayor of Buffalo is trying to tell the Seneca Nation they can't build a gas station on their lands. It's their lands. It's lands that they hold the title to. And I don't mean the deed to. I mean the title to. So you got the mayor, you know, a Democrat and some of his, you know, Democratic cronies. And of course, who knows what he does when he pitches this to a governor who's done everything she possibly could to extort money out of the Senecas. They'll probably try to make them pay for it, you know, give a percentage of revenue or something like that. Who knows? And
Well, luckily, you know, the Senecas are facing an election, and it looks like there's going to be a bit of a changing of the guard there. And hopefully this idea of maintaining autonomy. And again, I got to say it. I'll say it again. I advocate autonomy over sovereignty, because sovereignty is about power and who is vested with it. Autonomy is about the people. And so I'm hoping that this, you know, I'm not crazy about the system of governance that the Seneca Nation operates under. It's certainly not traditional. It's not Guyana or Goy. It's not necessarily two-row wampum or seven generations. It's not that so much. But because that's in our DNA, I'm hoping that some of these ideologies, these principles that are part of who we are, that you know, the government hasn't been able to stomp out, will still prevail regardless of the system of governance they use. So even though they're having elections and they have, you know, elected councils and they vote and that kind of stuff, I'm hoping that regardless, in spite of all that, some of our native identity will persevere in the people who sit in those positions and the people who hold them accountable. That's the hope. I mean, that's why we call our film The Long Hope, because we do. We got to look at this thing from, you know, from a longer view. That's why we advocate this notion of seven generations. We know that we have to make decisions today that are going to impact generations that we will never get to witness, that we will never have contact with. So, but yeah, I just wanted to mention some of that stuff. So, I mean, look, it is problematic that people have a disillusion. They have these illusions of how great the United States is. And they get sucked into this to this notion of patriotism and again, which party they align with. Well, the problem is that by and large, most people cannot completely align with any party, not from their own personal ideologies. They may get swayed by, well, I agree more in principle with the Democrats than I do the Republicans, or I agree with conservatism over liberalism. And then, of course, then you get into communism and fascism and all these other words get thrown out there, which are almost meaningless because most people don't know what the hell they mean. So, you know, I had an interesting conversation a couple of days ago with a gentleman, a professor at Columbia and a few other, and he's done some great work, and he's Palestinian. And we were talking about our film. We were talking about some of what our struggles are. And he made the point. And, you know, oftentimes when we get into these discussions about genocide, there's this tendency to think that we have to somehow rate which one, whose is worse. You know, and of course, from a native standpoint, we say, well, I don't know. I mean, I don't know if you can rank these things, but certainly ours has been the longest running one. I mean, if you've got to put any kind of superlative to it, I guess there's that. But oppression is oppression. And look, we as Native people, we aren't being murdered in the way that we had been for a couple of centuries. We aren't having some of the most violent atrocities committed against us, but we are still being oppressed. So oppression is oppression. So whether you're seeing school children murdered in Gaza or in Iran or in Somalia or anyplace else doesn't mean that the rest of the oppression that exists throughout the world is somehow less important. So I was encouraged to hear somebody who certainly knows what it's like to be the victim of genocide today. I mean, in the most violent forms of genocide, reach out that way and basically say oppression is you know, needs to be fought everywhere, regardless of how bloody it may or may not appear to others. And that was a sentiment that I was glad to hear. So as we go forward, as we try to, I guess, keep our humanity intact, because that's the problem. I mean, as I was talking about the United Nations and how they, you know, they basically support the sovereignty of the institutionalized governments and that kind of stuff, the structures, they're basically promoting hierarchy. And, you know, so when they condemn something like the superiority of a peoples or individuals, well, anytime you're talking about, you know, the president of the United States, you don't think that guy believes that he is the, you know, the supreme leader of the world? Or in any one of these countries where they talk about their supreme leader, of course they're advocating superiority of a nation or of an individual. It's written into their language. Oftentimes it's coded in the religious beliefs as well.
And I realize that this is hard to oppose. So my suggestion in any of these debates, in any of these conversations, is to perhaps not concentrate on the hierarchy. Let's concentrate on the humanity of those who are sitting in the room. And let's welcome others to sit in the room. And I realize that's tough. And, you know, because one of the problems with governance is scale. Oh, it's, look, in your family, you know, I people say, well, families are not democratic. Well, whether they are or whether they aren't, it's easy to run a household, perhaps, sometimes not always easy, but it's much easier than running a community or a nation or, you know, or a continent. By the time you try to, you know, scale up what you think is the most fair / democratic or, you know, just way of governance, it starts to unravel a little bit on the fringes. So, and again, this is why I suggest that you try to keep governance and decision-making as local as possible. And do all that you can to not defer decision-making to another level of governance. See, therein lies the problem. Too often times we say, well, that's not my job. It's somebody else's. You know, you can't fight City Hall. Let City Hall deal with it. Well, what about this community? What about this neighborhood? We can certainly do things here. We can take care of each other. We can help each other. We don't have to wait for a program at the municipal level or the state level or at the national level. I mean, this is where we have a tendency to abandon many of our core principles because we cast it off to somebody else to do it. We shirk our responsibility. See, the Guyana Ragoa is based on less on rights of the people and more on the responsibilities of the people. That's my advice to you. How do we assert and establish a better accountability to our responsibilities to each other? Not to nation, not to religion, not to ideology, but to each other as human beings. I know this was kind of a different show for me today. I really do appreciate those of you who sat by and could bear with me. And if I came across a little preachy, yeah, sometimes I feel like I just got to do that. I got to let people know kind of how I view, because I'm not a hater. I don't hate, you know, anybody else's ideology. I hate it when that ideology crosses over into overt racism or, you know, domination over one people over another. That's where I have a problem with it. And I think justice is something that is not necessarily going to be meted out in a courtroom. Justice is how we deal with each other as human beings. So that's my advice for this program. I know we're kind of in the throes of, you know, the chaotic election cycle. So what I'm talking about doesn't really give you the great answers that you know, some people are looking for. And I'm not saying anybody's looking for answers from me anyway, but I just want to offer a perspective that comes from part of being native, from being Ongwe or Haudenosaunee or Rudenosaunee. I just wanted you to realize that we are not an unsophisticated people. We have a very sophisticated way of looking at the world. And I don't think people expect that. They're so used to how we're represented as mascots in schools, as ignorant savages. Well, and that's what Ben Franklin or merciless Indian savages, as Thomas Jefferson called us. You know, this is the way we've been characterized in your history, but it's not necessarily true. So again, I offer some, you know, perhaps some words of wisdom or at least something to consider. And that's what I want to do with this program. So I want to thank you for listening. I'm John Kane, and this has been Resistance Radio, Yahweh.

0: The all-new All Gaucho Reunion 2026 is happening October 15th through 18th, a sort of homecoming now during UCSB's fall quarter. Saturday afternoon, October 17th, marks the return of Gaucho Fest, AGR's central family-friendly event with live music by noteworthy UCSB bands. Headlining the afternoon is Animal Liberation Orchestra, or ALO, one of Santa Barbara's premier jam bands, which formed during the late 1990s at UCSB. Plus, the return of the bluesy pop-funk rock group Monkafust, which also formed at UCSB in the early 1990s. Plus, the intergenerational time-traveling cover band Cabaret of Whatever Forever and local bluegrass group Salty Strings. Gaucho alum DJ Darla B will MC and play music throughout the day. 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

0: How can a simple watermelon become a symbol recognized around the world?
1: It's just such a beautiful thing to see that people are now taking a stand against all of the atrocities that are being committed, even in the smallest sense of creating a poster, creates a bigger community that can take on all of these issues in the world.
0: A Palestinian artist and a researcher tell the story of an image that inspired solidarity across borders. Today on Peace Talks Radio. This is Peace Talks Radio, the radio series and podcast on peacemaking and nonviolent conflict resolution. I'm Jessica Tickton, today with correspondent Nadine Shaker. In the digital age, symbols can spread around the world in an instant, inspiring solidarity, protest, and conversation. One of the most recognizable images to emerge in recent years is the watermelon. Activists first began using the watermelon emoji to avoid social media platforms suppressing or shadow banning posts about Gaza and Palestine. Because the fruit shares the colors of the Palestinian flag, it quickly became a powerful visual shorthand. Soon the symbol appeared far beyond social media, on fundraising artwork, taxi cabs in Tel Aviv, t-shirts and lapel pins worn by parliamentarians, national soccer jerseys, posters, murals, and countless other works of art around the world. Like many powerful symbols, the watermelon has come to represent different things to different people. Today, we're interested in how images acquire meaning, inspire solidarity, and shape public conversation. Our story traces one influential version of that symbol back to Palestinian artist Khaled Hourani, whose artwork helped shape the watermelon into an internationally recognized image. Khaled Hourani is a Palestinian artist, curator, and co-founder of the International Academy of Art Palestine in Ramallah. Correspondent Nadine Shaker asks him where the inspiration for his watermelon artwork began.
2: The story which I inspired by, the story of the watermelon by an artist, his name is Issam Badr.
3: According to Hourani, Issam Badr and other artists were trying to get a permit to start an artist league in Ramallah, Palestine, and had this encounter with the Israeli officer.
2: He asked them not to do any art which encouraged people to do violence. And he was telling them not to draw the Palestinian flag, the color of the Palestinian flag, black, red, green, and white. And Assam was asking him, if we are going to draw a flower, let's say, it has the same color, is it forbidden or not? The officer himself says, it's forbidden, and it's forbidden to do a watermelon. So I borrow this idea from the imagination of the officer himself, and I did it in 2007 as part of the subjective atlas, the watermelon as a flag.
3: I did see the section where different artists are depicting the flag of Palestine. So some artists have a faded image of the flag. Some have a bread broken up into the contours of the flag. But you have the slice of watermelon. So when you decided to do the watermelon, did you just remember that story? Or how did that creative process happen? How did you bring it to life?
2: Yes, when the topic was about the flag, as you were saying, each artist, he did his own version. So I have this story in my background. And I was thinking, I'm going to do something simple, as you can see in this atlas. And I start doing the watermelon after the subjective atlas as an art object in museums, in galleries, in the wall of the gallery.
3: A mural, yeah.
2: It was produced there. And in many different places later on. And for 10 years after I did it, it was not received well as I wish.
3: Hourani tells me that people didn't appreciate the story behind the creation of the watermelon artwork, or that it was a demeaning way to represent the Palestinian flag. So it wasn't that widely recognized until...
2: It was used unexpectedly. Way during the war against Gaza.
3: Do you remember the first time you saw it blow up, like you said, after the break of the war? Was it on social media or somewhere else?
2: Of course, many journalists, art critique, try to contact me when it was in social media, and there was a lot of people try to find out what was the story behind, because the story itself, it gives the watermelon this kind of powerful meaning. It was an alternative solution for such censorship. It was an alternative solution when it comes to do kind of solidarity with Palestinian wherever it's not allowed to use the Palestinian flag, like in Germany and in other countries. Even at that time, it was not in my mind yet that the watermelon will be that much used in the demonstration all around the world. And it was, for me, something unexpected.
3: Can you give us examples of how it was used? Because people made stickers out of it, made campaigns out of it, and people have morphed it, reinvented it. So what are some of the ways that it's been used?
2: First, it became one of the Palestinian symbols. And when they try to do something about Palestine, even normal people, not necessarily artists, they start using the watermelon to represent the Palestinian flag as an alternative. So they did it in posters for cinema festival, for literature. It was used in t-shirt. It was used in flags. It was used in embroidery. It was used now in Gaza for food agency, for which give people food during the wartime. And they use it in different way, as many artists start producing it in their own way. People start doing it in 3D programs, they're doing it as an animation in videos. There's, how to say, thousands of images out of this watermelon. Some are using it for solidarity purpose, to do a flag, their own flag, even in a very simple way, to use it in the demonstration. Some people are doing it in graphic and use it in social media.
3: Horani still sees the watermelon as a piece of art, despite it being used in global solidarity work.
2: Thanks God, there's still people who bring back the story of the watermelon, bring back the art. I mean, it's part of an art practice. It's not only something come out of blue. It comes out of a very simple story, very simple image I did at Subjective Atlas of Palestine.
3: Now that it's out in the world, do you feel that it still reflects your intent? Your intent to make it was to talk about censorship and evading censorship. Do you feel that this still carries through despite having so many versions and coming to life in so many different ways? You know, what if someone takes the watermelon symbol and uses it in a divisive way or in a political way? Does it matter to you?
2: As I told you, it's something not easy to be controlled. When I told you the story behind the officer imagination about not doing the watermelon because it has the color of Palestine, he was never think that this watermelon he was mentioned not to use, it was used as a Palestinian flag in Tel Aviv, in this war, when there's a solidarity group who want to do kind of demonstration against the massacre in Gaza. And it was very sensitive to use the Palestinian flag directly in such war situation. So they use the watermelon. And for me, this is the maximum meaning of this censorship. How art could find the alternative solution for such kind of decision, not to use the national color of the national flag? How art could help to find a solution? And it's in a funny way. When you hear the story, it makes you laugh than being sad. And this is, I think, why my son, he's now 24, he was one of the people who used the watermelon that much in social media. For him, out of 12 different art projects I did, the watermelon is the best.
3: Okay. Yeah, it has a big impact on the youth for sure.
2: Yes. And this is why it was succeed, because of the youth, not because of the artist.
3: Mm-hmm.
2: It was success because people who love stories behind artworks. This was the hero of the artwork itself. The story, it's funny, it's very simple, and you can tell it to your kid.
3: I love that. I want to talk a little bit about the posters version of the watermelon, how it was used in posters. Do you feel that the watermelon posters that were spreading online like wildfire changed the perception of the war on Gaza?
2: Of course, art might not give a direct solution for such complicated issues like this kind of historically political conflict between Palestinians and the Israelis because of the occupation, but it might help later on. And I will say it gives a lot of people to do such kind of soft solidarity with Palestinians from where they are. I think this is how art could be helpful in such situation. When we live in this kind of dark time, and people, they couldn't do that much things to stop this war. What they can do, they can announce, they can make their voice louder, they can do their own statement that they want this war to come to an end, and they ask to change this situation. Art in such case, it's a very good example of how we can find ways to find solution for complicated issue.
0: That was Nadine Shaker speaking with Khaled Khorani, Palestinian artist and curator. Next, Nadine speaks with Ilham Khan, a graphic designer, researcher, and lecturer at the University of Johannesburg in South Africa. She was one of many seeing the images and posters of the watermelon on her social media feed.
3: Do you remember the first poster you saw that used the watermelon symbol and how you reacted to it?
1: I think one of the first posters that I saw, it had the watermelon, and there's lots of like iterations of this poster, so I can't remember the exact one, but it was this idea of the watermelon slice and rockets that were falling into the watermelon. So it was almost the seeds of the watermelon that resembled the rockets. And I just thought that was such a powerful poster or visual, because already as a graphic designer, you could kind of see the deeper meaning behind it and the concept, which was that the watermelon represented the people or the land of Palestine, and the seeds that were then breaking into the watermelon, destroying the people and their land. So that was one of the first posters that I actually saw.
3: Mm-hmm. And you produced a paper called Seeds of Freedom, where you analyze posters and incorporate the watermelon icon. Can you tell us how you became interested in watermelon posters?
1: So in my particular case, I was feeling quite helpless when the whole issue sort of rose. Obviously, I grew up as a young Muslim knowing about Palestine, knowing about the struggles that the people of Palestine were going through. But then obviously, after what happened on October 7th, I was feeling quite helpless in that situation. And the more my colleague and I sat with it, the more we realized there's something that we can add here. And that's how we then started to notice that the watermelon kind of exploded and the meaning that it then had. And that's what then drew us into this particular topic, is trying to develop a sense of what exactly does this watermelon mean and how does it have a deeper meaning than just an emoji on your phone or on social media.
3: And then what made you want to document or explore all these other posters that you started seeing, the watermelon iconography?
1: So we went back and forth with what was the best take on this? How could we showcase this? And we obviously struggled because we couldn't find work from designers in Palestine, given the circumstances. And we then came across the Palestine Poster Project. And we went through all of their different options under iconography. And given what we were seeing on social media and the rise of the watermelon, that's what then made us look deeper into the watermelon itself. Our sort of angle was looking at it more from a social media stance as well.
3: Interesting. And I remember these watermelon posters being everywhere on my feed. You just couldn't escape it. And even news outlets were picking up on it and explaining to audiences what it meant. Can you give us a sense of the scale of how widespread it became, especially on social media?
1: So I think in order to answer that question, I think you would have to have a deep understanding of how social media algorithms work. So for both myself and, like you mentioned, it was all over your feed as well, that would be given because of our algorithm and what we were being fed. So the scale on my side was quite a deep reach, whereas for other people, they might not have seen it immediately because it does depend on that particular person's search history and where they stand within this whole sort of situation that was unfolding.
3: I think part of why eventually it exploded to much larger audiences was because it was able to circumvent the social media algorithm, right, that restricted pro-Palestine content. And I wanted to ask you if you have a sense of how that happened and why it's important.
1: Definitely. That's something we spoke about in our papers, that this little symbol of a watermelon could bypass all of the restrictions that were being put in place to restrict the content that was being shared. Mm-hmm. And by having any hashtags that said pro-Palestine, your work was almost shadow banned. And this little watermelon symbol, because it was just the fruit, could circumvent any of the shadow banning, which is part of the reason it exploded more than the flag did, because the flag was something that people could immediately pick up, whereas this little watermelon symbol was a way to just get past it. And in our paper as well, there is also a section where we speak about within Israel how a company sort of circumvented the restriction on not being pro-Palestine, and just they weren't allowed to display the Palestinian flag. And then they literally stuck a sticker of a watermelon on the side of a van and said, this is not a Palestinian flag, but still showed their solidarity with the people of Palestine. And that's just a real world example of something that has exploded over social media just by simply being a fruit and people giving it a symbolic meaning.
3: Yeah, that's a great example. I did want to go back to you explaining how you did your content analysis. And, you know, most of the posters originated from international artists or agencies and were distributed online, and they're in English. What does that mean to you, or what does it tell you?
1: So that's a really interesting question, because when we initially looked at it, firstly, we went onto the Palestinian Poster Project Archives, which is a digital archival site with all of these posters that has to have the word Palestine in it. Mm-hmm. We then searched under the iconography of just simply the watermelon. And then we started collecting these posters. We gave ourselves a set date, which was from October 2023. And then we collected this body of work, and it was very interesting for us because we just from the offset thought this would be posters produced by people in Palestine. Mm-hmm. And after doing further research, we noticed that it was mostly international artists. Mm-hmm. And that was a completely different take, because it created this idea of people were now becoming more aware of the situation, and there was this rise in international solidarity, which you can still see today with the flotillas, with all of the different activists from all over the world. And it's just such a beautiful thing to see that people are now taking a stand against all of the atrocities that are being committed, even in the smallest sense of creating a poster. And it just creates a bigger community that can take on all of these issues in the world.
3: I guess in your paper, you analyzed the different meanings that the watermelon symbol has come to take in posters. Can you tell us some of the meanings you've discovered?
1: So again, there was a lot of things that we picked up. So what we did was we took these 408 posters that had the watermelon symbol in them, obviously confining them within our time frame. We then started to separate these out into how was the watermelon represented. And we came up with four key concepts, which was the watermelon that basically stood in for the Palestinian flag, the watermelon that was then perpetuating the body, then the land of Palestine itself, and then as a weapon. Mostly, the watermelon seems to be shown as a triangle, which is reminiscent of the triangle in the Palestinian flag. So it goes a little bit deeper than just the colors. And then as the people, it usually takes on the form of the female body in particular. So usually it's a woman, a protector, a mother, someone who's very connected to the land. It's usually a woman that's weeping or carrying a child that has been wounded. So that is as the land or as the flesh. And in some instances, the seeds become the people. There's one example that I can think of right now, which was the watermelon segment. And inside it was the way that Muslim people wrap their deceased, which is in the white cloth. And instead of the seeds, it was pictures of those white pieces of cloth as the humans were wrapped in it. And it just shows the connection between the watermelon, between the people, between the land. So the seeds, even if they destroy the watermelon, the seeds will be replanted and they'll still be there.
3: Mm-hmm.
1: And then as a weapon, you could say that the watermelon point itself could be described as a weapon, because in some posters it's very sharp. In other posters, it has almost blood dripping off it, which could also be the juice, but it looks like blood.
3: Mm-hmm.
1: There's other posters that showcase the watermelon being used as a pebble within a slingshot.
3: Mm.
1: So it replaces that pebble. There's also a design which has a depiction of a superhero called Palestina, which is a female superhero, and she's holding a watermelon in her hand, almost ready to throw it.
3: Interesting.
1: And there's also a couple of posters which are slightly more humorous. So there's one where it's a IDF soldier, and you just see this watermelon that's been flung at him, and he's sort of toppling over.
3: Mm.
1: So it showcases the watermelon as a weapon as well. So those were the four main fields that we discovered.
3: I wanted to ask you more specifically about the general symbolism or meaning the watermelon has come to take. So you write that the watermelon has been an object of defiance since 1967, specifically because Palestinian flags were banned from public display then. How has it taken a different meaning, in your opinion, after it spread on social media or gained popularity after 2023?
1: I think it's also a way for people to show solidarity with a particular cause without outright saying it.
3: Mm-hmm.
1: And given the climate that we're in right now, that's almost problematic for some people to say, I'm pro-Palestine, because they could lose their jobs or their visas could be in trouble or travel bans could be put into place. And even though back then it obviously was a means of defiance, it still is. I think that meaning is still there, and it's just continued with a different generation on different platforms. I don't think it's necessarily something that's changed its meaning. It's still an object of defiance, whichever way you look at it.
3: For some people, like you said, it's still a symbol of resistance, a gesture towards peace in a time where it's very polarizing to speak up. But it does also spur up these negative emotions, and it could also be the opposite of peace, right? So do you think that the watermelon symbol can function as both a form of resistance and a gesture towards peace, or are those things in tension with each other?
1: I will say that when it is used by the people to showcase that they are pro-Palestine, I don't think they're necessarily trying to incite any form of violence. I think the people that take up an issue with this, again, it's the same

0: see, create a sense of belonging.
1: Mm-hmm. And on the note of belonging, earlier in the interview, you said that you became interested in the watermelon posters because you felt so helpless watching the war unfold in Palestine. And then you, in your research, you realized that all these artists were also responding in solidarity.
0: I definitely think it became an easier way to sort of wrap your head around everything that was going on. I think art and design have such an important role to play in everything in our lives. We look at almost every place of conflict. We look at the designs that called people to serve in the army, that called people to stand up against the army. Design played a role in everything. And I think firstly, it's important to note that design is a major part in all of this. And artists, just by simply creating a watermelon, can help people wrap their heads around something that's happening without having to look at the actual photographs. It's a way to disseminate information while still respecting the dignity of those affected.
1: You know, obviously you think that protest art can create solidarity, but do you think it can push past political conflicts, or are they just relegated to the space of being symbols?
0: If you look at every conflict area, there's always some form of post art. And it doesn't necessarily have to be high-end digital work. And I think that was the important thing to pick up with these watermelon posters as well. You can beat these systems that have all the money to sort of shadow ban your work, but then you could go out into the streets and stick a little sticker of a watermelon on a pole and someone could take it and then reshare it online. But I think the idea of a resistance poster has changed form. I think in the past, we always had this idea that it had to be a physical poster, and then it became something that was placed onto social media. And now it's gone even further, where you could have a little metal pin that was a watermelon. You could have a emoji that is a watermelon. You could have a sticker that is a watermelon. And you could place these all over the world, in the real world, on the digital sphere as well. And it's still a resistance poster. So I don't think it's just art. I definitely don't think it's just art and it's just a symbol and it just lives there. I think it has the capacity to move people like art does. And it has the capacity to make them feel something and to hopefully get out there, or at the very least, reshare something online so more and more viewers see it. And hopefully more people are sort of reading up about the situations and taking a stand instead of just looking at something and walking away.
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0: we would just lie down and then, you know, drink directly from the river with your mouth. And then I have this memory because when I turn over that side, you know, I could see a horse drinking at the same time as well. Yeah, I mean, you can just, you know, lie down, lie on your, and then, you know, drink directly from the river. You're making me to miss my homeland.
1: For the first 20 years of her life, Lobsang Yangtso lives in eastern Tibet. Then she leaves. 25 years pass before she comes home again.
0: But now everything has changed.
1: The Tibet she returns to is not the Tibet she remembers. The nomads are gone from the hills where she'd watched them grazing.

Instead, fences cut across the landscape. CCTV towers are overlooking villages. And the river from her childhood? Nobody drinks there anymore, Lobsang says. But what she's seeing in her hometown is part of something much bigger. Around the world, countries are racing to cut carbon emissions, and demand is soaring for the resources needed to build a cleaner energy system. No country is moving faster than China. It leads the world in building solar panels, wind farms, batteries, and electric vehicles. And much of what China needs is found on the Tibetan Plateau, rivers that feed some of Asia's largest watersheds, along with copper, lithium, and other critical minerals. But this isn't just a story about energy. It's about land, culture, and power, and who pays the price for progress. I'm Neil King. This is Living Planet.

0: My homeland is one of the most beautiful places in Tibet.
1: As a kid, Lobsang Yangtso ran through fields here in high-altitude farmland, surrounded by mountains. River gorges wind through the region. In the 90s, the mountainsides were dotted with slow-moving yaks and semi-nomadic herders, like Lobsang's father.
0: A few families would take all the yaks from the older households, and then they go up on the mountain, and then they come back. So it's based on the rotation, and they move from place to place. So it's like a very close way, supporting each other, living together. And then especially during summer times, because of the high altitude, we get lots of, the summer flowers.
1: Yellow poppies, purple aster, and white wildflowers that you can't recall the name for.
0: And people love to go for picnics, and it becomes a community picnic. They love to, keep horses in their houses as well. Tibet has lots of glaciers, and the streams and the small rivers are quite, common.
1: In the summer, the river was still cool, fed by snowmelt from soaring mountain peaks. And in the winter, when it froze over,
0: ice skating was quite popular. And then I remember doing that, even though we don't have proper ice skating that we see, but then you would see small kids, they have a small wooden chair or something like that. And then your friends pushing you, and then you just, rowing. So we have this belief of, believing on the sacred mountain and sacred rivers. And because we believe on deities, so we believe that if we exploit or extract any of the resources or create pollution in that area, so because of the deities, there is a possibility that you get harmed by that.
1: Lobsang left Tibet as a teenager. A monk from her village gave her his blessing, and she set off for India to attend university. She had no idea back then that it would be 25 years before she could return. Today, Lobsang Yangtso is an environmental researcher with the International Tibet Network. For years, she documented the changes reshaping Tibet from afar, while Beijing tightened its political and cultural controls. Then, in 2016, she finally got a visa to go home. One of the first places she wanted to see was the monastery where she had grown up worshipping. In the monastery, the monks wore the same red robes. Police wore plain clothes.
0: Even within the monastery, I could see a police station in the monastery.
1: Law enforcement had entered the monastery. What had vanished were images of the Dalai Lama, the Tibetan Buddhist spiritual leader who fled Lhasa for India in 1959 after Chinese forces had established control over Tibet in the early 1950s.
2: Tezpur, in the northeast of India, has become known all over the world, for it was here that India received the Dalai Lama after his flight from Tibet. India offered the God King of Buddhism a safe refuge from the communist Chinese.
1: But the changes Lobsang noticed went beyond the monastery walls. The land itself had changed.
0: When I was coming inside from Chengdu to my hometown, another really strange thing that I have seen is that sand mining that they do along the rivers.
1: Tibetan herders said fish were disappearing and hundreds of yaks had apparently died after drinking river water. Locals interviewed by the Washington Post blamed toxic pollution from mines upstream. Mines where Chinese companies are digging for what some call the white gold of the green transition, lithium.
0: The river that used to flow just in front of my house, people don't drink anymore.
1: Many of Asia's largest rivers originate in the Tibetan Plateau. That's why this region is called the Water Tower of Asia. Downstream, an estimated 2 billion people rely on this steady flow of water. But it's not just fresh water that matters here. Today, the Tibetan Plateau is dotted with some of the highest saltwater lakes on Earth. And some of those lakes are reservoirs of liquid treasure, lithium, which we need for the batteries that are so crucial to the clean energy transition. Meanwhile, locked into the rock of these mountains,
3: Bhutan has made a number of major breakthroughs in copper exploration on the Tibetan Plateau, uncovering nearly about 20 million metric tons of new copper resources.
1: Copper and other materials mined here go into the solar panels that China produces so efficiently. Some of the largest mines under Chinese state control are located in Tibet, pumping out hundreds of thousands of tons of copper and other minerals each year. But the mountains hold another prize for the clean energy transition, gravity.
4: The place with the most hydropower potential in Asia, well, actually the world, is the water falling off the sides of the east and the south of the Tibetan Plateau. So that's where the dams have been concentrated since the end of the Three Gorges Dam in the last 25 years. My name's Ruth Gamble. I'm the director of La Trobe Asia and a senior lecturer in environmental history at La Trobe University in Melbourne, Australia.
1: Dams work by storing water and then letting it drop. The force of that fall turns turbines, and their spinning generates electricity.
4: So what you have, like, the edges of the Tibetan Plateau where the water just pshoos down, that's a technical term. where it just charges down off the side of the plateau, is the most potential energy, gross potential energy of any water on the planet, because the descent is so steep, the descent is so long, that it will turn more turbines than anywhere else on Earth.
1: And that falling water makes Tibet one of the most promising places on Earth for hydropower. But
4: everything else wants to slide down there as well. So landslides and avalanches and outburst floods are all going to come charging down that side of the slope as well.
1: The advocacy group International Campaign for Tibet counts more than 100 dams planned for Tibet that have yet to break ground. It estimates that these projects could displace more than 1 million people. At the same time, the group estimates that if completed, the dams would have a combined generating capacity of more than 270 gigawatts, roughly equivalent to Germany's entire installed electricity generation capacity in 2025. That means the same projects that could uproot more than 1 million people could generate enough renewable electricity to meet the needs of tens of millions more.
4: But then it's like how, it's not just about whether you transition, it's about how you transition, right?
5: China gets it. The United States of America is toast competitively if we don't wake up to what the hell they're doing in this space.
6: They're going to be the clean energy superpower of the 21st century.
7: They are deploying renewable power at a rate that exceeds all other nations. They are the largest manufacturer of renewables in the world.
8: Some analysts believe it could take the rest of the world decades to catch up.
1: China is still the world's largest carbon emitter, and it's still building coal plants at a cracking pace. But its clean energy build-out is also the fastest in the world by a wide margin. To wrap our heads around what might seem like a mess of contradictions, we have to get clear on what China really is.
9: It's an upper middle income economy, right? It's not a fully developed or industrialized economy.
1: That's David Fishman, principal consultant at the Lantau Group in Shanghai. The firm focuses on the Asian energy sector and clean energy transition in China.
9: China is trying to decarbonize and grow at the same time, which is not something most other developed economies have to worry about.
1: Fishman explains that China's energy demand is growing roughly 6% each year. For such a huge country, that means a massive amount of new power coming online. That's roughly the equivalent of adding Germany's entire electricity output in a single year. In 2025,
9: China added enough wind and solar and other clean energy sources so that it was able to meet 100% of incremental growth with its new clean energy sources.
1: Even with all of this energy coming online, many Chinese households run without the kind of electrified lifestyles that the global North is accustomed to. China's energy stats may look huge, but a lot of that power is flowing directly into industrial operations. If you look at the household level,
9: are they still at what a development economist would call an equitable level of per capita energy consumption? And the answer is no, on a global developed economy basis. They're not at that level.
1: Making sure every household has enough affordable power for energy-hungry appliances like washing machines and microwaves is still a problem in China. For Beijing, Fishman says, the founding premise isn't how to decarbonize. It's how to get more power in a stable, affordable way. Decarbonization layers on top. Put another way, in Europe, decarbonization is the prize. In China, it's secondary. Yet the country has still built more renewable capacity faster than any democracy has managed. For anyone who wants a faster global transition, that raises an awkward question.
9: If you believe in the China mission, you are in some way kind of acknowledging or embracing the idea that, benevolent authoritarianism is real and a valid way to organize the world, right? That you could have a good emperor or a good king or a benevolent hegemon. And in this case, our political economic systems are really poorly equipped to deal with the challenge of the energy transition. And China has zero qualms. Chinese policymakers have zero qualms about intervening in the affairs of the market.
1: While Europe continues to phase out coal plants, it struggles to incentivize the kind of clean tech production that is needed to fill energy gaps. China, by contrast, can move quickly. It can impose province-level renewable energy quotas and mandate minimum energy efficiency standards for solar panels.
9: So this is how you end up with just wildly different outcomes for what I think most people who are paying attention to, what climate scientists are talking about agree is a socially desirable outcome.
1: The same centralized system that can rapidly advance large energy projects can also easily push people out of their homelands to build mines, solar farms and dams.
0: If they care about their own ambitions of energy transition or any of the so-called renewable energy, but at the expense of the Tibet's resources but at the expense of the Tibetan people's life.
1: In 2024, Tibetans protested against the proposed Kamtok Dam.
10: According to the Tibetan Parliament in Exile, construction of the dam will lead to relocation of 9 monasteries and 25 towns, resulting in demolition.
1: Footage leaked out to the rest of the world. One video published by Radio Free Asia shows a group of maybe 100 demonstrators waving small red flags. They stand against a blockade of police. Another clip shows police in black uniforms grabbing monks in their traditional red robes and shoving them sideways. A video obtained by the BBC shows officials holding papers. Monks kneel before them, clasping their hands together like in prayer, and they're crying. The Kamtok Dam is still in planning stages. But in 2025, the Chinese state broke ground on a much larger hydropower project in an even more restricted area, the Tibet Autonomous Region. The geography can be confusing. The Tibetan Plateau is a vast, high-altitude region that stretches across China and into neighboring countries. The Tibet Autonomous Region is one administrative part of that much larger landscape. And it is here, in the Tibet Autonomous Region, that China began construction on what is expected to become the world's largest hydropower project. The new project could produce 300 billion kilowatt hours of electricity each year. For scale, that's how much power the UK consumed in 2025. Environmentalists are concerned about the impact of such a massive construction project in such a fragile and unique landscape.
0: And with the huge dam constructions that we see, once it destroys, to get destroyed, it takes millions of years. And to, You know, we don't know how long it could take to restore the land.
1: The Chinese state has so far declined to publish an environmental impact assessment. Beijing insists the project will benefit everyone. At a 2024 press conference, a foreign ministry spokesperson said the state had spent decades developing the project, so it would have no negative impact downstream. She said the project would, quote, speed up developing clean energy and respond to climate change and extreme hydrological disasters.
4: This is like Great Wall stuff. And it always really struck me that in the last plan where they described the building of this dam, it came after going to the moon, developing new robotics for AI, deep sea exploration and mining, and then this, right? It was like, let's push the envelope. It's like a new frontier.
1: The project makes use of the massive Great Bend of the Yalong Tsangpo River, high in the Himalayas. Chinese ecologists and the Chinese conservation NGO Shanshui describe the canyon as a kind of gene bank for the planet. It's home to an exceptional concentration of wildlife, including tigers, Tibetan brown bears, ancient forests, and the tallest tree in Asia.
4: The path that the Yalong Tsangpo makes through the eastern Himalaya is one of the most amazing geological, ecological, and hydrological phenomena on the planet. And I still can't believe that people don't know about it. Like, it should be in primary school textbooks.
1: The river flows through a gorge that plunges down nearly 20,000 feet, or 6 kilometers. That's 3 times deeper than the Grand Canyon. The river runs between twin peaks, then bends around a mountain like a humongous horseshoe.
4: And then as it goes around in a U-turn, it drops really fast. And so it drops like a kilometre in 45 kilometres, like pa-ching, down, all the way down, really fast.
1: Then it joins with another river, which flows out of glaciated mountains.
4: And then the two rivers together drop down again another kilometre, within 100 kilometres before they come around that bend.
1: Along the way, the river drops through layers of wildly different terrains. The top of the gorge is alpine and blanketed in snow. And as it dives down, it becomes like a moisture suck, pulling up water from the Indian Ocean. The drop there is so steep that the land shifts from dry alpine to subtropical and then tropical, all in one line of vision.
4: I've been there in jungles and stared up at glaciated peaks. Right, you're staring at snow and you're sitting there and like surrounded by banana plantations going, what, this is too hot, right? It's very weird situation to be in.
1: China's plan is to bore massive holes through the mountain that the Yalong Tsangpo wraps around. Water from the snowy high point of the horseshoe can shoot directly through the mountain in tunnels, hitting a chain of underground power stations built into the rock. Each one squeezing more electricity from the same water before it spits back out into the low point of the river's tropical curve.
4: And the most amazing thing, I think, biologically to explain how amazing this place is the mountains at the bottom, there's Bengal tigers. Yeah, they're the main kind of big cat there. And then the next bit you go up, you have leopards. And then you have these cats that are called Asian golden cats that live in the middle bits. And then you're up the top, you have snow leopards.
1: But it's not just cats living along this great bend. There are at least 3 distinct cultural and indigenous groups here too, including Tibetan Buddhists.
4: I don't think you can say, oh, this dam is going to do good because it's going to reduce carbon. It depends on growth. It depends on how the energy is transmitted, what it's used for. You know, is it used for dark factories with robots to produce more cars? I'm not sure. If it's used to like charge up hospitals and schools and other things, then that's more of an argument.
1: But there's another question. Who will actually use all that power? The Tibetan Central Administration says the electricity generated by the Yalong Tsangpo project will largely bypass Tibet. Researchers studying the project say it is intended instead for China's eastern provinces, where demand for electricity is much higher. China, meanwhile, says the project will bring livelihoods and prosperity to local Tibetans through construction, new industries and jobs. For the much smaller Kamtok Dam, the one that could flood monasteries, China has promised compensation for Tibetans who will be relocated. But specific figures are lacking. We reached out to the Chinese state for this report, but did not get a response. China expects the Yarlung Tsangpo project will be operational by 2033. But it's still unclear how damage to other dams during the devastating August landslide in Nepal could affect China's timeline. Nonetheless, China plans to double its non-fossil energy supply by 2035. And by 2060, the goal is to achieve carbon neutrality. But for Lobsang, the bigger question isn't simply how much power China can generate.
0: Wherever the states are planning to build, for me, the core of the question is whether the local people are consulted or not, whether they have been informed or not, whether the environment impact assessment has been carried forward or not. So that, and then the finally, who gets the benefit of this big infrastructure development?
1: Right before Lobsang left Tibet as a teen, she was with family members on horseback, riding from monastery to monastery in the hills to get the blessing of local lamas. When she returned 25 years later, she travelled by car on smooth roads newly built by the Chinese state. She watched covered trucks pass by, not knowing what spoils were inside. And what she saw was irony.
0: The roads are always very clean, because for them the roads are very important, not only for the Tibetans but also for the transportation and for the militaries to move from one place to another. The roads are very important for them.
1: While the paths leading out of Tibet are pristine, it's the rivers within, Lobsang found, that are lined with garbage and run with mud.
11: This week's episode of Living Planet was written and produced by Maggie Quinlan. It was edited and presented by me, Neil King. Our sound engineers were Christian Steter and Jürgen Kuhn. What did you think of this episode? Let us know. Just go to dw.com/livingplanet and leave a voice message. All you need is your smartphone and just two clicks.
12: Yeah. What's going on? This is Boots Riley from the Kuhn Street Sweeper Social Club. Whenever I'm running in a high-speed chase from the police, twisting around corners, trying to hit them curves, trying to get away and not go to jail, I always make sure to flip my radio station for the right kind of entertainment during this thing, and that's KCSB 91.9. Keep it locked right there.
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0: 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That's me, from the coup. 91.9 KCSB. 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
1: Hello, folks. This is Del McCurry of the Masters of Bluegrass, and you're listening to KCSB-FM in Santa Barbara.

The all-new All Gaucho Reunion 2026 is happening October 15th through 18th, a sort of homecoming now during UCSB's fall quarter. Saturday afternoon, October 17th, marks the return of Gaucho Fest, AGR's central family-friendly event with live music by noteworthy UCSB bands. Headlining the afternoon is Animal Liberation Orchestra, or ALO, one of Santa Barbara's premier jam bands, which formed during the late 1990s at UCSB. Plus, the return of the bluesy pop-funk rock group Monka Fust, which also formed at UCSB in the early 1990s. Plus, the intergenerational time-traveling cover band Cabaret of Whatever Forever, and local bluegrass group Salty Strings. Gaucho alum DJ Darla B will MC and play music throughout the day. 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Local food trucks, beer and wine, games, a kids zone, etc. Again, Gaucho Fest will take place Saturday, October 17th on the Commencement Green. 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KCSB is a media supporter of All Gaucho Reunion 2026.

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Framework is a show consecrated to field recording and its use in composition. 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

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My name is Patrick. Welcome to the program. This is Framework edition number 985. Getting into the swing of our autumn programming now. In this edition, we are listening to sounds by Mark Peter Wright, Karen Power, Sean Robert, and Roxanne Turcot. Also sounds from the Apari sound maps by Esther Boama Oklu, Felix Bloom, and San Cheng Wu. And we began the program with a Framework introduction recorded in Italy by Mark Gorney. 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We have another special offer for you this week. Last week, we had the generous offer from Francisco Lopez to distribute download codes for his latest release, Tokolosh, to all Framework supporters. That offer is still valid, by the way, if you're interested. Go have a look for information about that in the playlist for our last edition. This week, though, we've been contacted by Camp FR, the organization that does workshops in the French Pyrenees, often field recording related or sound art related workshops. They are organizing an upcoming online workshop with renowned composer and theoretist François Bonnet, aka Castle Jaeger, whose work has often been heard on our airwaves. And they are offering a 50% off grant to all Framework Radio listeners. So if you're interested in that, have a look at the playlist for this, show number 985. 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

The album is called Field Crafting, and it explores the critical, playful, and pedagogical potential of field recording. All tracks were recorded during one afternoon in a section of woodland in North Yorkshire, UK. And it asks how the field is crafted, and conversely, how does the field craft recordists? Wright visited the area with a list of predetermined text prompts that included throwing pine cones at the microphone, breathing in rhythm to the space, or recording the sound of entering and leaving the field. Additional actions were improvised and documented, and recordings were later edited and written up as cross-referential field notes for playback listening. Also, another release from Karen Power, a Framework favorite Irish composer. The latest is Listening Between Poles, a CD and download release on Farpoint Recordings. The release is celebrating the power, wonderment, and abundance of sonic beauty still present within two of our world's most extraordinary places, the Arctic and Antarctic. The four compositions are weavings of field recordings from those locations with composed and improvised orchestral and instrumental sounds, featuring the RTE Concert Orchestra from Ireland, Isabel O'Connell and Barbara Lundberg. Also, a collection of works that have been released on various compilations by UK noise artist Sean Robert. These are all noise, collage, found sound, and improvisational works released on various compilations from Sean Robert, who is the boss of the Institute for Alien Research recording label. Finally, a recent release on the Canadian Empreinte Digitale label, CD and download release, also a pre-release, this one is out on the 2nd of October, by Roxane Turcotte. The release is called Silage. These are acousmatic and concrete works from this Canadian composer and sound designer, whose musical aesthetic is rooted in a cinematic approach to integration that she calls cinema sonics. Recent listener-chosen favorites from the Apparee sound maps as well. If you are unfamiliar with the project, check out apparee.org/maps. That's APOREE. You can contribute your own recordings, you can explore the maps, or you can star some favorites that may then end up in an edition of Framework. This week, sounds from Ghana by Esther Boama Oklu. Sounds from French Guiana from French recordist Felix Bloom. And sounds from Taiwan by Tsan Cheng Wu. And this all began with a Framework introduction recorded by American recordist Mark Gorney on his recent journeys in Italy. This one recorded, I believe, in Venice. So if you'd like to explore any of these releases or any of these artists, there will be links to all of the works in the playlist. Once again, that's for this show number 985 up at frameworkradio.net. All of them, I believe, are available on Bandcamp for streaming and or purchase. 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

0: 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We are now coming towards the end of this regular edition. 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

And welcome to Earth Riot Radio. I'm Reverend Billy, and this is a product of the Church of Stop Shopping in New York City. And we're here to get you and get ourselves to stop shopping as our society flies headlong into the ultimate shopping experience, which took place the other night when Donald Trump's special ops soldiers dropped out of helicopters and crept down into an unsuspecting apartment building full of families and rostered people out of their bed, men wearing black and masks with machine guns, pushing children and families out into the hallways to process them. Now that, a liberal says, I can't match that. Trump is making a movie, and he's a master of the form, and nobody can touch what he's doing. You know, they just stare. They don't even think about politics anymore. It's just pure entertainment. Unbelievable. The shock, the hurt, the valiant patriotism, all the whole mix. But there's something that's far more powerful than Donald Trump. And we're going to demonstrate that for you. In the next 30 minutes, you're going to find yourself feeling less and less inclined to shop. You'll start walking away from that whole Black Friday, Christmas thing. The thing that is more powerful than Donald Trump is the earth. There's more fascinating entertainment in a leaf of grass than there is in all the helicopters dropping all the criminal soldiers down on all the unsuspecting little families. Believe me, the earth has the power, can fascinate us, can bring us away from the old super-baked repetitive culture that Trump is operating in. The earth can reinvent. The earth gives us the power to reinvent ourselves. And it comes in the form of something called love. Love is how life makes more life. And there's nothing more radical than that. So let's work together over the next 30 minutes. Somebody give me an earth.

Our administration, the Trump administration, believes that AI will have countless revolutionary applications in economic innovation, job creation, national security, healthcare, free expression, and beyond. And to restrict its development now will not only unfairly benefit incumbents in the space, it would mean paralyzing one of the most promising technologies we have seen in generations. Now, with that in mind, I'd like to make four main points today. Number one, this administration will ensure that American AI technology continues to be the gold standard worldwide, and we are the partner of choice for others, foreign countries, and certainly businesses as they expand their own use of AI. Number two, we believe that excessive regulation of the AI sector could kill a transformative industry just as it's taking off, and we'll make every effort to encourage pro-growth AI policies, and I like to see that deregulatory flavor making its way into a lot of the conversations this conference. Number three, we feel very strongly that AI must remain free from ideological bias, and that American AI will not be co-opted into a tool for authoritarian censorship. And finally, number four, the Trump administration will maintain a pro-worker growth path for AI, so it can be a potent tool for job creation in the United States. And I appreciate Prime Minister Modi's point. AI, I really believe, will facilitate and make people more productive. It is not going to replace human beings. It will never replace human beings. And I think too many of the leaders in the AI industry, when they talk about this fear of replacing workers, I think they really miss the point. AI, we believe, is going to make us more productive, more prosperous, and more free. The United States of America is the leader in AI, and our administration plans to keep it that way.

Hello, welcome to News from the Natural World. I'm Savitri D. More than half of all bird species are in decline, according to a new global assessment, with deforestation driving sharp falls in populations across the planet. On the eve of a key biodiversity summit in the UAE, scientists have issued a fresh warning about the health of bird populations, with 61% of assessed species now recording declines in their numbers. From Schlegel's Acidae in Madagascar to the tail-bobbing northern nightingale wren in Central America, many bird species have lost habitat to expanding agriculture and human development. Just 9 years ago, 44% of assessed bird species had declining populations. Birds play an important role in ecosystems, helping to pollinate flowers, disperse seeds, and control pests. Hornbills, which are found across the tropics, can spread up to 12,700 large seeds a day in a square kilometer. Dr. Malin Rivers, head of conservation prioritization at the Botanic Gardens Conservation International, said, "The fates of birds and trees are intertwined. Trees depend on birds for regeneration, and birds depend on trees for survival." Inhalers are the frontline treatment for asthma and COPD, but they come with a steep environmental cost, according to a new UCLA health study, the largest to date quantifying inhaler-related emissions in the United States. Researchers found that inhalers have generated over 2 million metric tons of carbon emissions annually over the past decade, equivalent to the emissions of roughly 530,000 gas-powered cars on the road each year. A new species of spider was recently discovered near a forested area in western Thailand. The spiders appear to be part of the genus Demarcus, a group of megalomorph or wishbone spiders found in South and Southeast Asia. This group of spiders is known for the wishbone-shaped burrows that they make in the ground where they wait for prey. One of the most striking aspects of the newly discovered species is the stark differences between the male and female spiders. The male of the species is only around 0.6 inches in length, while the female is typically around 1 inch in length. An even more striking discovery was the gynandromorph specimen found in the set. Gynandromorphs are rare organisms that are half male and half female, where each side of the body presents differently, split right down the middle. Gynandromorphs are distinct from hermaphrodites, in that hermaphrodite organisms still have bilateral symmetry and naturally have both sex organs. Hermaphroditism is common in some organisms, but gynandromorphism is much rarer. A prominent Greek wildlife group said it has confirmed the first case of a wolf-dog hybrid in the north of the country. The Callisto group, which is currently involved in efforts to trap a rogue wolf, said the hybrid was found near the northern city of Thessaloniki. The animal is 45% wolf and 55% canine, according to DNA testing. It was discovered during tests on 50 wolf samples from the Greek mainland. While wolf-dog hybrids had previously been reported in Europe, Central Asia, and the U.S., that categorization largely stemmed from just the appearance of the animals, and later, genetic testing has shown such hybrids are much rarer than first thought. The wolf population in Greece has been growing steadily in past years as a result of a 1983 hunting ban under the Berne Convention. According to a recent six-year study, it stands at 2,075 individuals, including at least three packs of a minimum of 31 wolves in the Mount Parnitha range near Athens. New research has discovered that briefly altering how we perceive our own body can help unlock autobiographical memories, potentially even those from the early stages of childhood. Published in Scientific Reports, the study is the first to find that adults can better access their early memories after embodying a childlike version of their own face. The study of 50 adult participants involved an enfacement illusion, which allows people to experience a face they see on a computer screen as their own, as though looking in a mirror. After the illusion, participants completed an autobiographical memory interview, recalling events from both their childhood and the past year. The study is the first to show that access to remote memories can be affected by changes to the bodily self, and the results found that participants who viewed the childlike version of their face
recalled significantly more episodic childhood memories than those who saw their adult face. Computer scientists from Stanford University and Carnegie Mellon University have found that people-pleasing AI chatbots can have a detrimental impact on our judgment and behavior. Oh, really? AI chatbots have become a ubiquitous part of life, so much so that some people are turning to them for personal advice and emotional support. Researchers evaluated 11 current machine learning models and found that they flatter users more often than people do. The sycophantic AI models affirmed a user's actions 50% more often than people would in similar situations. Even in cases where user queries mentioned deception or other types of morally questionable behavior, users exposed to the sycophantic AI became more convinced they were right and were less willing to take actions to resolve conflicts. They trusted AI more when it agreed with them and then described these flattering AI systems as objective and fair. This social sycophancy, where AI validates a user's self-image and actions, creates a potentially dangerous digital echo chamber where a person only encounters information and opinions that reflect and reinforce their own. During recent storms, satellites recorded ocean waves averaging nearly 20 meters high, as tall as the Arc de Triomphe in Paris, and the largest ever measured from space. Satellite data now reveals that ocean swells act as storm messengers. Even though a storm may never make landfall, its swell can travel vast distances and bring destructive energy to distant coastlines. Driven by wind, waves are at their most powerful during storms. Yet the greatest threat to coastlines often does not come from the storm itself, but from the long swells that carry wave energy far beyond the storm's reach. Researchers over the past decade have found that groups with incomes near the average for their region are the most likely to migrate in response to rising seas, extreme droughts, and storms, as well as other climate-related impacts. These middle-income groups have just enough resources to find less risky places to live. Those with the highest and lowest incomes are less likely to migrate in response to climate impacts. The poorest people typically don't have the means to move, while the wealthiest often have the resources to adapt without moving. For example, during the Los Angeles fires in January 2025, some of the wealthiest homeowners were able to save their homes by hiring private firefighting crews, while others watched their houses burn. Climate migration has two dimensions: the aspiration to move and the ability to move. Climate change appears to be increasing the number of people who want to move but cannot, a state known as involuntary immobility. And now, the sounds of extinction. The Bale Mountain tree frog is a critically endangered stout-bodied frog, also known as the Ethiopian short-headed frog. They are known to live in just one woodland, Erica arborea, east of the Rift Valley in Ethiopia. They are found under logs, boulders, compost, and mosses growing on branches in the Bale Mountains. They are purple or brown in color with a pair of yellow-golden stripes. The species lives an entirely terrestrial life cycle. They build a terrestrial nest to lay their eggs, and their eggs do not undergo an aquatic larval stage. Instead, they hatch as smaller versions of the adults. The ongoing threat is human-induced habitat deterioration through cattle grazing and deforestation from firewood collection, fencing, and settlement development. When threatened, they lower their head, inflate their body with air, and extend their limbs to appear more formidable. They secrete a sticky white liquid from their skin, which is presumed to be toxic or irritating to predators. The males lack vocal sacs, and the females lack auditory apparatuses, causing them to be entirely unaware of airborne vibrations. It is theorized that any communication between them likely occurs through other methods, such as seismic or contact-based vibrations. And hear the sound of

0: And time to say goodbye and thank you. This is Reverend Billy again. I want to thank Jason Candler, our editor, and Savage D, the news from the natural world. Now, we had J.D. Vance sitting in his putrid ego in the middle of our half hour today. And he's addressing, in that speech, the aghast European community of computer people. And he's telling them that America will dominate artificial intelligence, the future of computers. Just so violent, so weird, so graceless. Well, that's what's happened. That's what they're giving us. That's what they know they can give us. Trump just killing people without explanation. People in boats in the Caribbean who happen to be in the wrong place at the wrong time. And not even feeling he has any obligation to explain anything. We don't know who they were. And that's going on in Gaza and the constant pollution, the methane, the nitrous oxide, the carbon dioxide, the defense of the big banks that give all their money to oil, the gas and oil and coal. And it just goes on and on and on. They just know they can get away with it now. We'll probably have to oppose them with brutality. You get to the point where you say, oh, this is Hitler. And you know, I there are some broader, more serious oppositions being developed now, shutting down the government and so forth. Yeah, but let's go to the Earth now. The Earth has given us these personalities that we have exhibited. We surrounded Vance in this half hour with The Clash, with Shilpa Narayan and her War Kills Everything cry, the Cree drummers, Erykah Badu, what are y'all going to do when they come for you? We have, in those examples, we have people who are full of the Earth. They have gone far beyond what society permitted them into their deep ecosystem, their mangrove swamp, their alpine meadow, their mountains, their valleys. They are evolving fins and wings and brains. I mean, they're just like out there beyond what anybody expected them to do. And that is what we have to do. That is what the Earth teaches us. That's evolution. Will you do this with me now? Will you be strange enough to change enough? Earth-a-luya.
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I'm your host, Jay Scott, for the next 2 hours. I'll be bringing you a classical music show on the contemporary side. New versions of old favorites, choral music, classical music from around the globe, all kinds of classical on the contemporary side.

soul avant there, Laura Masotto. And now, number one, Dantel.

Only a witch could save so many. A witch like her mother before her, who they had burned, but now they saw they had been too late. Sorcery passed down to her daughter, who must also now die. So they piled her high with blocks, failing desire for her repentance. She didn't give them what they wanted, and they would not rest until they warmed their hands on her fire. Their hearts they could warm, called every woman whom Marie had saved.

a beautiful piece there called Sort Sein, Maria San Juan de Garonda. And that's from an album titled They Have Waited Long Enough. The composer is Saskia Venegas. She's a Spanish-Belgian composer and collaborating there with the Ragazze Quartet and soprano Katarina Dane, perhaps, who also has a mixed background. She's both U.S. and Dutch. She collaborates on a lot of opera, chamber music, and orchestral pieces. This particular piece, from the artist's words, she is very much interested in reflecting upon human social and political behavior in her compositions. This particular album has other pieces with different, you know, women from Greek mythology. One other piece that I played before by composer Aftab Darvishi, a piece called Never Belonged. Another by Aida Shirazi, My Words Are Swallows. These are all intriguing because they are looking at particularly the feminine and experiences of alienation, belonging, and struggle in general. So, very much a modern piece and beautiful in its own way. Before that, I played a piece called Number One Dantel. That's by the composer Nazif Aral Guran. And we heard the soprano. Who is our soprano on this album? She's the featured artist, and she is Flaka Goranci. The whole release on Naxos Records is called La Femme. And with that, we'll go next to the Violin Concerto Number One by a well-known composer, Bela Bartok. And this is with Alena Baeva and the German Chamber Philharmonic, directed by Paavo Jarvi. That's right now on Lux Obscura, KCSB, Santa Barbara.

I am going to interrupt our bar talk because I don't know. I'm just not feeling this piece this morning. This is your host, Jay Scott. The show is Lux Obscura, and I think I would prefer to go next to a piece called String Songs, number 2, Tendrils. This is American composer Meredith Monk, based out of New York, and I am much more in the mood for Meredith Monk. So here we go with String Songs, number 2, Tendrils, on KCSB Lux Obscura.

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The show is Lux Obscura. I'm your host, Jay Scott. We're listening to Jewish Storyteller, also a Meredith Monk composition. This is from Meredith Monk, Book of Days.

Jewish Storyteller, The Dance and Dream by Meredith Monk, from the album Meredith Monk Book of Days. And before that, another Monk piece, String Songs, Tendrils. And that is from an album called Realms. And that featured the Phaedra Ensemble. The Phaedra Ensemble, I'm not quite where they are based, but they recorded an entire album of Meredith Monk pieces and performed them at the King's Place in London. That was, I'm sure they've been performed in many other places, but they made a point of recording Monk's music, which doesn't always get the same treatment, I guess, as some of her, some of Meredith Monk's contemporaries like Philip Glass or Terry Riley. Those composers tend to get played more often, but happily, and maybe thanks to artists who really appreciate the composer, this composer then will get a little spotlight out there in the world, which is kind of great. You are tuned into Lux Obscura, Dark Light. That light that emerges from the shadows of the wee hours of this time of day. I'm heard every Saturday morning, 6:30 to 8:30 a.m., and I'm your host, Jay Scott. Thank you for tuning in. I'm going to go next to a Jess Gillum piece. This is Che Si Può Fare, and this is arranged by the artist Venat. And this is a fun little ditty to get you going this morning. And that is right now on Lux Obscura.

Jess Gillum is our saxophonist there, and Alistair Venard, our arranger, our composer, Barbara Strozzi. And up next, this is a Paquito de Rivera composition, and it's called The Journey, concerto for violoncello, clarinet, and erhu. And the erhu is a traditional two-stringed Chinese instrument, a bowed instrument, often called the Chinese violin. So this is from an album called Horizons, Live at the Festival PAX. Yeah, let's give this a little listen here right now on Lux Obscura KCSB.

from the Bosch Festival GNP. This is Music in the Mayan language. Bach is peace in Latin, but Bosch, music in Mayan. And that is the festival of music that takes place down in the Yucatan Peninsula and is directed by Alondra de la Parra, who is a conductor in Mexico. That whole festival encompasses, you know, it's, what does she say here? It's part of the Impossible Festival because it brings together several extraordinary qualities that seem impossible to coincide. International soloists, the Impossible Orchestra, everyone's in residence. They have three main series, the main series, the Dark Side series, and chamber music. They have a ballet gala. And then they have the Young People's Orchestra called Armonía Social, and it's an education program. And this is basically regional in Yucatán, Campeche, and Quintana Roo. So look at that. You never know until you dig a little. The journey. And this is Concerto for Violoncello and Clarinet and the Chinese two-string violin, the Erhu. That particular subtitle, curiously, is called the Rice and Beans Concerto. Well, it is what is served down in that area. Very good. Let us move on to Amethyst Sings. This is Ayana Witter Johnson on the cello, and the release is called For Cello by Cellists. And our musician is Ben Michaels on this recording. Composer Ayana Witter Johnson. And that is right now on Lux Obscura KCSB.

And MIDI, that piece arranged for solo violin and electronics, that was Anna Meredith, a composer, and we heard Mari Samuelson on that piece. Let me just make sure I don't get the names backwards, because, you know, sometimes, yes, our artist right there is Mari, and our composer is the wonderful Anna Meredith. And that, in preparation for the next piece, Sinan Savaskan, and this is a record called 11 Conditions of Responsibility, a concerto for chamber orchestra and electronics. This recording features the Octandra Ensemble, directed by, or conducted by, Jonathan Hargreaves. We're going to listen to a piece from that. Writings about number 148, The Three Fires. And while we listen to the piece, I'm going to find out a little bit more about this particular reference of The Three Fires. So let's give this a play right now on Lux Obscura KCSB, Writings about number 148.

Well, that is a piece that's part of a bigger piece and a bigger mystery. Writings about number 148, the three fires, because the three fires, I thought, might have indigenous connections, the Three Fires Treaty or the Three Fires Connection, but I'm not sure. I'm still not sure about that. And clearly, this is part of a longer composition, which is worthy of full play. I'm always dismayed at the way music gets split up in our digital world, because for classical music, you would press the whole piece on vinyl and the whole piece would be there. You would just have to, there wasn't splitting it up or breaking it into tiny pieces. But as things have become digitized, they get broken into tiny pieces, and they're not meant to be played that way. The artist vision is to have the whole, because the sum of the whole is the greater experience. So my little J. Scott diatribe there on why we shouldn't be splitting up pieces of larger works into tinier pieces. So a not so tiny piece will be coming up next. This is On the Nature of Daylight by German-British composer Max Richter. But this one is performed by the vocal ensemble Tenebrae, directed by Nigel Short. And I liked this version. It's a subtle piece. And just like you can imagine The Nature of Daylight, it's there and all-encompassing, but you can't really grab it. It's just ubiquitous and all around. So I'm going to let this play. It's about a 7 or 8 minute piece, but really a wonderful opportunity to experience that. It's a lightness and an airiness, I would say. With that, I'll let you know that you are tuned in to this radio station on the campus of UC Santa Barbara, KCSB FM in Santa Barbara, on the radio dial at 91.9 and streaming at kcsb.org. The program is Lux Obscura, a classical music show, and I'm your host, Jay Scott. With that, let's both think about the nature of daylight.

Getting into some sacred spirit here. We heard Garuna by Komitas, the Armenian musicologist, composer, and priest known by the name Sohoman, Sohomonian, ordained, and the founder and pioneer of ethnomusicology in Armenia. Garuna was the piece, and we heard the artist Meryem Karatyan with Vingen Balasanyan on that release called Komitas Shoror. And before that, Gustav Mahler, Symphony No. 2. We heard the fourth movement, Orlicht, and that meaning is something quite beautiful, the primal light. This is found both in the Mahler Symphony Resurrection and also the song cycle called The Boy's Magic Horn, the Knabenwunderhorn. And of course, we open that segment with On the Nature of Daylight, a Max Richter composition, here performed by the choral ensemble Tenebrae, directed by Nigel Short. I think that's on their 25th anniversary re-release on Signum Records. Right now, we are listening to A Blackbird in the Cricket's Gorge. And this is Georgios Komendakis and the Olos Woodwind Quintet. And on a simply titled record called Greek Wind Quintets. This is off of the Naxos record label. And with that, I wanted to let you know about a couple of things that are coming up. Just got this wonderful release about our Music Academy of the West opening up a new location in downtown Santa Barbara. Of course, that's a special thing because sometimes Music Academy of the West has an amazing concert, but it might be a little hard to get to because it's tucked away there in Montecito. But we actually have a groundbreaking ceremony. Here we go. The groundbreaking of the Muse. It'll be called the Muse. And that groundbreaking and reception happens on Thursday, October 15th, 5 p.m. to 6 p.m. right there at 901 State Street. I think that is near the corner of Cañon Perdido. So our downtown Santa Barbara is getting some more culture, and that is a pretty wonderful thing. We have the Libero Theater and the Granada Theater there, and of course this will be one more component. And of course, coming up, we have the holiday of Atonement and Repentance of Yom Kippur. So for all those who observe, we'll play a little music for you at the end of the program.

Chaco Kane Mason, Hope in Shadow is the name of that album. And what a beautiful version of that. You have been tuned in to Lux Obscura today on KCSB FM in Santa Barbara. I've been your host, Jay Scott. Thank you for being here and have a beautiful and meaningful weekend.

0: calling All Gauchos. 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

0: This is Lady Calico inviting you to join us as we travel the worlds of fairy, folk, and tall tales, fantasy, fables, myths, and nonsense. All dear to the hearts of children everywhere, no matter their ages. You know, gentle listeners, just being in the fairy ring, when you think about them.
1: Good morning. And welcome to Tales from the Fairy Ring. I'm Lady Calico's son, Chris Festuto, and each week on this program, we revisit a classic recording from the KCSB archives, supplemented by a bit of context and commentary provided by myself. Today, we present part two, the conclusion of The Story of Merry Mind, from the classic 1857 collection of fairy stories called Granny's Wonderful Chair, by Irish author Frances Brown, who was widely known during her lifetime as the Blind Poetess of Ulster. Although Brown lost her sight entirely as an infant, many of her stories are replete with visual imagery, as is the one we are listening to today. Oh, and if you missed last week's show and the first part of our story, not to worry. Here's Lady Calico to catch you up on what has happened so far.
0: Merry Mind was one of 13 children, and though the family was poor, his father gave each child a silver penny when the fair, that happened there only once in 7 years, came to town. With his money, Merry Mind bought an old fiddle with broken strings that could only be mended by threads from the mysterious night spinners. All the townspeople and Merry Mind's family, except for his mother, scorned him for spending his penny on such a worthless instrument. So Merry Mind decided to leave his home and seek his fortune elsewhere. On the road, he met an old giant who was carrying a heavy load of dust in a pannier. A pannier is a large basket for carrying goods. Merry Mind shared the carrying of this burden with the giant and ended up in a strange and depressed land where everyone worked ceaselessly and joylessly, and a heavy mist shut out the sun every day. But Merry Mind decided to remain in this dreary valley till he learned what had happened to these people. And that, gentle listeners, is when we had to take our leave of him. So, come now into the fairy ring, sit on a lily pad, and listen to what happened next.

0: he wandered away to the farthest end of the valley. There was no work, for the land lay bare and lonely and was bounded by gray crags as high and steep as any castle wall. There was no passage or outlet, but through a great iron gate secured with a heavy padlock. Close by it stood a white tent, and in the door a tall soldier with one arm stood smoking a long pipe. He was the first idle man Merry Mind had seen in the valley, and his face looked to him like that of a friend. So, coming up with his best bow, the boy said, "Honorable Master Soldier, please to tell me what country is this, and why do the people work so hard?"
1: "Are you a stranger in this place that you ask such questions?" answered the soldier.
0: Yes, said Merry Mind. "I came but the evening before yesterday."
1: "Oh, then I'm sorry for you, for here you must remain. My orders are to let everybody in and nobody out. And the giant with the dust pannier guards the other entrance night and day," said the soldier.
0: "Oh, that is bad news," said Merry Mind. "But since I am here, please to tell me why were such laws made, and what is the story of this valley?"
1: "Hold my pipe, and I will tell you," said the soldier, "for nobody else will take the time. This valley belongs to the lady of yonder castle, whom for 7 times 7 years men have called Dame Dreary. She had another name in her youth. They called her Lady Little Care, and then the valley was the fairest spot in all the North Country. The sun shone brightest there. The summers lingered longest. Fairies danced on the hilltops. Singing birds sat on all the trees. Strong Arm, the last of the giants, kept the pine forest and hewed yule logs out of it when he was not sleeping in the sun. 2 fair maidens clothed in white with silver wheels on their shoulders came by night and spun golden threads by the hearth of every cottage. The people were homespun and drank out of horn. But they had merry times. There were May games, harvest homes, and Christmas cheer among them. Shepherds piped on the hillsides, reapers sang in the fields, and laughter came with the red firelight out of every house in the evening. All that was changed. Nobody knows how, for the old folks who remembered it are dead. Some say it was because of a magic ring which fell from the lady's finger. Some because of a spring in the castle court which went dry. However it was, the lady turned Dame Dreary. Hard work and hard times overspread the valley. The mist came down. The fairies departed. The giant Strong Arm grew old and took up a burden of dust. And the night spinners were seen no more in any man's dwelling. They say it will be so till Dame Dreary lays down her distaff and dances. But all the fiddlers of the North Country have tried their merriest tunes to no purpose. The king is a wise prince and a great warrior. He has filled 2 treasure houses and conquered

0: all his enemies. But he cannot change the order of Dame Dreary's land. I cannot tell you what great rewards he offered to any who could do it. But when no good came of his offers, the king feared that similar fashions might spread among his people, and therefore made a law that whosoever entered should not leave it. His Majesty took me captive in war and placed me here to keep the gate and save his subjects trouble. If I had not brought my pipe with me, I should have been working as hard as any of them by this time with my one arm. Young master, if you take my advice, you will learn to smoke.
1: If my fiddle were mended, it would be better, said Merry Mind. And he sat talking with the soldier till the mist began to clear and the moon to rise. And then he went home to sleep in the deserted cottage. It was late when he came near the cottage, and the moonlight night looked lovely beside the misty day. Merry Mind thought it was a good time for trying to get out of the valley. There was no foot abroad and no appearance of the giant. But as Merry Mind drew near to where the two paths met, there was the giant fast asleep beside a fire of pine cones with his pannier at his head and a heap of stones close by him. "Is that your kitchen fire?" thought the boy to himself, and he tried to steal past. But Strong Arm started up and pursued him with stones, calling him bad names halfway back to the cottage. Merry Mind was glad to run the whole way for fear of him. The door was still open and the moon was shining in. But by the fireless hearth there sat two fair maidens all in white, spinning on silver wheels and singing together a blithe and pleasant tune, like the larks on mid-morning. Merry Mind could have listened all night, but suddenly he bethought him that these must be the night spinners whose threads would mend his fiddle. So, stepping with reverence and good courage, he said, "Honorable ladies, I pray you, give a poor boy a thread to mend his fiddle strings." "For 7 times 7 years," said the fair maidens, "have we spun by night in this deserted cottage, and no mortal has seen or spoken to us. Go and gather sticks through all the valley to make a fire for us on this cold hearth, and each of us will give you a thread for your pains." Merry Mind took his broken fiddle with him and went through all the valley gathering sticks by the moonlight. But so careful were the people of Dame Dreary's land that scarce a stick could be found, and the moon was gone, and the misty day had come before he was able to come back with a small faggot. The cottage door was still open. The fair maidens and their silver wheels were gone, but on the floor where they sat lay two long threads of gold. Merrymind first heaped up his faggot on the hearth to be ready against their coming at night, and next took up the golden threads to mend his fiddle. Then he learned the truth of the little man's saying at the fair, for no sooner were the strings fastened with those golden threads than they became firm. The old dingy fiddle, too, began to shine and glisten, and at length it was golden also. This sight made Merrymind so joyful that, unlearned as he was in music, the boy tried to play. Scarce had his bow touched the strings when they began to play of themselves the same blithe and pleasant tune which the night spinners sang together. "Some of the workers will stop for the sake of this tune," said Merrymind, and he went out along the valley with his fiddle. The music filled the air, and the busy people heard it, and never was such a day seen in Dame Dreary's land. The men paused in their delving. The women stopped their scrubbing. The little children dropped their work, and everyone stood still in their places while Merrymind and his fiddle passed on. When he came to the castle, the coopers cast down their tools in the court. The churning and cheese-making ceased in the banquet hall. The looms and spinning wheels stopped in the principal chambers, and Dame Dreary's distaff stood still in her hand. Merrymind played through the hall and up the tower stairs. As he came near, the dame cast down her distaff and danced with all her might. All her maidens did the like, and as they danced, she grew young again. The sourness passed from her looks and the grayness from her hair. They brought her the dress of white and cherry color she used to wear in her youth, and she was no longer Dame Dreary, but the Lady Little Care, with golden hair and laughing eyes and cheeks like summer roses. Then a sound of merrymaking came up from the whole valley. The heavy mist rolled away over the hills. The sun shone out. The blue sky was seen. A clear spring gushed up in the castle court. A white falcon came from the east with a golden ring and put it on the lady's finger. After that, Strongarm broke the rope, tossed the pannier of dust from his shoulder, and lay down to sleep in the sun. That night the fairies danced on the hilltops, and the night spinners with their silver wheels were seen by every hearth, and no more in the deserted cottage. Everybody praised Merrymind and his fiddle, and when the news of his wonderful playing came to the king's ears, he commanded the iron gate to be taken away. He made the captive soldier a free man and promoted Merrymind to be his first fiddler, which, under that wise monarch,
0: was the highest post in his kingdom. As soon as Merry Mind's family and neighbors heard of the high preferment his fiddle had gained for him, they thought music must be a good thing, and man, woman, and child took to fiddling. It is said that none of them ever learned to play a single tune, except Merry Mind's mother, on whom her son bestowed great presents. And there you have the story of Merry Mind, from the book Granny's Wonderful Chair, written by Francis Brown and first published in 1856. And thank you, Lady Cecily, for finding and gifting me with this book. The edition that I have was published in 1928, and Granny's Wonderful Chair is still being published today. The theme of the book concerns a little girl named Snowflower and her only relation in the world, a very old grandmother by the name of Dame Frostyface. Though poor, there was one piece of good furniture in their cottage, a great armchair with wheels on its feet, a black velvet cushion, and many curious carvings of flowers and fawns on its dark oaken back. Snowflower always wondered where all the stories were gathered that her grandmother told her each night. And she was soon to find out, for Dame Frostyface informed her that she had to go on a long journey to visit an aunt of hers, but that whenever Snowflower got lonely, she was to lay her head on the cushion of the armchair and say, "Chair of my grandmother, tell me a story." So, when Snowflake felt lonely, she did what Dame Frostyface told her to do, and a clear voice from under the velvet cushion told her a new and wonderful tale, such as the one you just heard in the story of Merry Mind. But that is not the only story behind the story that we have to tell you today, gentle listeners. For there is the tale of the author, Francis Brown, and that is a true story. She was born in 1816 in the little town of Stranelagh in the county of Donegal in Ireland. When she was only 18 months old, she was stricken with smallpox, which left her blind for life. At the time, there were few schools for normal, well children, and none at all for the blind. Frances' parents, similar to Merry Mind's parents, had 12 children and were very poor, so they could not have a private teacher for their little blind girl. But she was determined to learn. Her brothers and sisters went to school and in the evenings studied their lessons aloud. Frances listened carefully. Then in the stillness of the night, she lay and repeated to herself all the things that she had heard. She learned to depend on her ears and her memory. Once she heard the children reading about Christopher Columbus,
1: how he had sailed west in hope of reaching Asia, and how he would have succeeded if the continent of North America had not lain between. Night after night she puzzled over this. How could he reach Asia, which lay east, by sailing west? Then she took her trouble to a kindly neighbor who explained about the earth being round. And when she thought it over that night, she understood the great mystery. One of this young girl's greatest pleasures was in books. There were no libraries for three counties around Donegal, and few people owned books. However, these few were glad to lend their copies to Frances, so that her brothers and sisters might read to her. In a family of 12 children, there was much work to be done, and as they were poor, each child had his appointed task. To gain time for them to read to her, Frances did the household duties assigned to them. To keep them willing, she bribed them with stories of her own invention. When she was about 14, she began to write verses and soon had quite a number. Then a friend read her some of the great Homer's work. She felt that her own was so inferior that she tore up her manuscripts. At another time, she heard one of the poems of Byron. She admired it so much that she despaired of ever writing anything half so good, and determined never to try again. But one day someone read some simple Irish verses to her, and she knew that she could write that kind and that people would enjoy them. That was the beginning of her work as an author. She had poems published in the magazines of her day, and a few years later, a book of verse was issued. This gave her courage and the inspiration to make her own way, in spite of her great handicap. Taking her sister as secretary, she went to Edinburgh to write for several periodicals. She was kept busy, and out of her meager earnings, for the pay was little, she always sent something for the support of her mother in Ireland. Sometimes she wrote for grown-ups, but it was when she wrote for children that she did best, for she was always at home with the fairies. And that's the story of Frances Brown, as told by an unknown author at the end of the 1928 edition of Granny's Wonderful Chair. This anonymous writer also included an excerpt from a poem by Gertrude Heath, saying that when the poet wrote these lines, she might well have had Frances Brown, blind for life, in mind. Here is that excerpt. They say there are children who never an hour have played in the meadows or hunted a flower, little gray eyes that never have seen the skies grow blue and the grass grow green. I think no child can happier be than just a little girl like me.
2: 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Join us next week for more Twice Told Tales. Until then, I am in the spirit of Lady Calico,
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Good morning and welcome to American Roots Radio here on KCSB FM in Santa Barbara. I'm your host, Witch Doctor, and as always, very happy to be with you this morning. Live in studio for a while longer. And this morning, I won't beat around the bush. We are going to be celebrating this town. I have named today's playlist, Don't Tell Me This Town Ain't Got No Heart. And we're going to be looking at a variety of music that has come through the town recently, as well as some local yokels. So let's get started, shall we? Thank you so much for listening to American Roots Radio and for making KCSB your choice of community radio and for making American Roots Radio your Saturday morning soundtrack. So let's get started. We are going to start with a few tracks from a soundtrack from a well-known film. Some of you may recognize the soundtrack, others maybe not. But I will say that a local yokel was one of the co-stars in this particular film, and it was his first major motion picture in a leading role, a co-leading role. That's the last hint I'm giving you. All right, let's get started.

0: All right. Have you gotten the picture yet? I just start out by telling you the film was the Last Picture Show, and the co-star, who's our local yokel, is Jeff Bridges. And the Last Picture Show was Jeff Bridges' first major role in a major motion picture. He was 20 during filming and 21 at its release. The film features entirely diegetic music. Now, I didn't know what that meant before I prepared for this show, but I learned. Diegetic music is music that is part of the fictional world portrayed in a narrative, such as a film, show, play, or video game, and thus is knowingly performed or heard by the characters. So all those songs we heard were in the movie, and they were like on the radio while the actors were, you know, trading lines. They were part of the world of the film. And what were those songs? They were definitely from a certain era, that's for sure. We heard Webb Pierce doing Backstreet Affair. That's the last one we just heard. Then we heard Eddie Arnold with Bouquet of Roses. Then we heard Bob Wills and his Texas Playboys with Faded Love. And we started things off with Lefty Frizzell doing Give Me More, More of Your Kisses. All of those featured on the Last Picture Show soundtrack from 2012, currently on L Records. Okay, I think I've got time to tell you a little bit about another show that might be tickle your fancy, and that's L Point by L. We did just hear four tunes off of L Records, so it makes sense I would do an L station promo. Have you ever wondered what makes folk music? Well, folk music? Is it the instruments, the stories, the area it comes from? 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From Appalachian mountains to Croatian beaches, the Folk L Point will immerse you in the heart of folk music to really understand what makes folk, folk. 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The Folk L Point, getting to the focal point of folk music. And now, here's somebody else's voice you might recognize.
1: Well, I woke up Sunday morning with no way to hold my head that didn't hurt. Beer I had for breakfast wasn't bad, so I had one more for dessert.

Sunday morning coming down. In the park I saw Daddy

singing. Then I headed back for home, and somewhere far away a lonesome bell was ringing. And it echoed through the canyon like the disappearing dreams of

All right. So, did you recognize Ian and Sylvia? I'm guessing you did. Before we get to that, though, what we're hearing right now under my voice is a duet or duo. They call themselves San Miguel Fraser. They are, I believe, from Spain. But they talked a lot about Portugal, so there may be some connection to Portugal there, too. They played at an event called the Shobee Fest, which some of you may have heard of, up in Ojai last weekend, last Saturday, and I got a chance. I was lucky enough to see them play, and it was beautiful, just beautiful. So there's a connection, a local connection there. And the tune we're hearing right now is called Dots of Light. It's the title track of their newest album, which is a 2023 release on Colburnie Records. All right. So before what we're now hearing, we heard a couple tracks by Ian and Sylvia. We started off, not the set, but started them with Summer Wages, one of my faves by them. And I feel like it's appropriate to play that now. We're technically out of summer, but I'm sure many listeners can relate to Summer Wages out there. And then after that, we heard I'll Fly Away, of course, the classic traditional. Actually, according to this, it's not traditional. It's Ada Blankhorn and J. Howard Entwistle who wrote that one. But anyway, a well-known early gospel tune. Both of those tracks came off the Lost Tapes from 2019 on Stony Plain Rights Management. And we started things off with Chris Christopherson doing Sunday Morning Coming Down. That was from the Cedar Creek Sessions 2016 on KK Records. All right, here's somebody you'll recognize. His son just played here a couple weeks ago.

0: And that was Jim Croce's son, AJ Croce, who played the libero a couple weeks ago now. That was a tune off his very first solo release, simply titled AJ Croce. The tune was How'd We Get So Good at Saying Goodbye, a tune written by him. It was recorded at Ocean Way Recording in Hollywood, California, circa 1993. Featured Gary Erbig on baritone saxophone, Evan Christopher on clarinet, Jim Keltner on drums, Tim Drummond on electric bass, Robin Ford, another local yokel from Ojai, on guitar, Benmont Tench on organ, probably recognize that name from Tom Petty's band, AJ Croce on piano and vocals, Paco Shipp on tenor sax, Bill Reichenbach on trombone, and Mitch Manker on trumpet. Before AJ, we heard his dad, Jim, do 5 short minutes. That came off of the definitive Jim Croce Disc 3. I Got a Name was actually the album, which is Disc 3. That was recorded in 1973 at the Hit Factory in New York City. And among others, it featured, of course, Jim Croce on rhythm guitar and lead vocals, Steve Gadd on drums, and a bunch of others, but one I want to name. It featured Leroy Brown on backing vocals on 5 short minutes. Now, bad Leroy Brown was a guy that Jim Croce met when he was in the service, a guy that went AWOL because he just didn't feel like following the rules anymore. That kind of guy. But this Leroy Brown was a happy coincidence doing vocals, backing vocals on that tune. All right, Jim Croce did Speedball Tucker before that. And then the two first tunes we heard was Another Day, Another Town, and Big Wheel. And that was Jim and Ingrid Croce from the self-titled Jim and Ingrid Croce album from 1969. Here's some you might recognize.
1: Beneath trestles and the boxcars of dead trains.

running from a woman, she said with a grin. So what have you got to say? And I said, I am a pilgrim.

All right. We're coming up on the hour of 10 o'clock here. If you're still listening, you made it. We made it to the half. That set we just heard was a combination of various folks, but it was mostly centered around, I would say, Marty Stewart, with a lot of Roger McGuinn and Chris Hillman thrown in there. So, for those of you who were lucky enough, I was among the fortunate. We got to see Marty and company, Marty with his fabulous superlatives, play at the Libero this last week. And thanks to a happy, a blessing in disguise, I'll call it, we got an all-acoustic show, which was just real special. And so what did we just hear there? Well, we heard Roger McGuinn, Chris Hillman, and Marty Stewart doing William Bell's You Don't Miss Your Water. I love the harmonies on that song. And that came off of the Byrds' Sweetheart of the Rodeo 50th Anniversary, which was a live show played in a couple places. L.A. was one of them. There were only two or three times they performed it. But yeah, it was a celebration of the Byrds', you know, epic album, Sweetheart of the Rodeo, and it was performed by Roger McGuinn, Chris Hillman, Marty Stewart, and his fabulous superlatives. Before that, we heard another one from the same release, 100 Years From Now. And before that, we heard Marty and his fabulous superlatives doing Please Don't Say Goodbye, and that was off of their release Way Out West, 2017 Superlatone Records release. By the way, the two live tracks after that were 2024 Friday Rights Management LLC releases. And we started things off with Marty Stewart doing Hobo's Prayer. That was without the fabulous superlatives. That was back when he was solo. That was his breakout album, The Pilgrim, from 1999 on MCA Nashville. All right, you are listening to American Roots Radio here on KCSB-FM in Santa Barbara. And coming up in just right about now, we've got a set of blues for you. Can't do a Roots Radio show without some blues, because the blues is the roots and everything else is the fruits. So we're going to start things off with some Blind Willie McTellan. I want to thank Pat Cardenas, who will be here in about an hour, for this.

All right, we just heard a set of the blues there. And included in that set was some outtakes from the Stones. Let me see if I can get myself oriented here. I'm disoriented, imagine that. That's never happened before. So we started, I'll go from the top of the set this time. We started the set with Blind Willie McTell doing Savannah Mama. That came off of the classic years, 1927 to 1940, Disc B, which is 1931 to 33. So that tune was recorded somewhere between 31 and 33. That's a 2003 JSP Records release, and I have Pat Cardenas to thank for that. She gave me this wonderful collection of Blind Willie McTell. And that's how we all got to hear that tune. All right. She'll be in within the hour. All right. After that, we heard the Rolling Stones doing what is affectionately labeled track 7. That's because that's the order it was on the outtakes tape that my buddy, who shall remain nameless, passed along to me. What'd you notice about that tune? For those of you who are paying attention, that was the tune As Tears Go By, but with the lyric As Time Goes By. I guess before they came up with As Tears Go By, originally they were singing it As Time Goes By. And that was an outtake from an early outtake, let's put it that way. Unpublished, no information to give because it's completely off the radar. All right, after that, we had Mississippi Fred McDowell doing Shake 'Em On Down. He was making some noise. That was, a Booker T. Washington tune, apparently. It came off of Sounds of the South, a 1993 Atlantic Records release, as did the one after it, which was Rosalie Hill doing Bullion Well. And again, off of Sounds of the South. Okay, here's some Judy Collins, who just played the...

Can you tell that we have officially started A Dose of Dead this morning? That was Judy Collins doing the original version, the very first recorded version that I'm aware of Me and My Uncle, a John Phillips tune. And that was a live performance from the Judy Collins concert from 1964 on Elektra. That was Judy Collins on guitar and vocals, Chuck Israels on bass, and Steve Mandel on a second guitar. It was recorded at the Town Hall in New York City. What we got now for you is, in my opinion, one of the definitive versions of the tune we're about to hear. This is a live version of Shakedown Street, and this is one of the real barn burners here. It's a long one, but it's worth the wait for what comes at the end. All right, let's do it. Thank you.

0: Like I say, it's worth the wait.
1: Thank you.

0: Yeah, good night.
1: We just finished a dose of dead, a large dose of dead there this week. We started things off with Judy Collins doing Me and My Uncle, a song written by John Phillips. And that was from the Judy Collins Concert, a 1964 Elektra Entertainment release. Following that, we heard the Grateful Dead doing a live version of Shakedown Street from the Meriwether Post Pavilion in Columbia, Maryland on June 30th of 1985. In my opinion, in my not so humble opinion, that tune, that version of that song is one of the definitive live recordings of that tune there. That was a 2026 Grateful Dead Productions release. And we finished things off with a live version of U.S. Blues, again, the Grateful Dead. That was from Dave's Picks, Volume 49, from the Frost Amphitheater at Stanford University in Palo Alto, California. It was either on April 27th or April 28th of 1985. I'm guessing it was the Sunday show. I'm guessing it was April 28th, but it's just a guess. That's a 2024 Rhino Records release. We are officially in the jazz portion of the show now, and we will remain there for the duration. And we are listening to Gary Burton and Keith Jarrett right now doing a tune called Primetime off of the album Throb. And that's a 2005 Atlantic Records release. And this one features Gary Burton on vibraphone and piano, Richard Green on violin, Jerry Hahn on guitar, Steve Swallow on bass, and Bill Goodwin on drums. It was recorded at Atlantic Recording Studios in New York in 1969 and released the same year. So stay tuned. We have some more artists that are going to be gracing us with their presence coming up in the next few months here. At least one of the tracks is. And I hope everybody's enjoyed sharing the music.

this morning. I certainly have enjoyed sharing the music. I think I get an extra little buzz from it knowing that others are out there listening along with me. That's why I do radio. All right, let's get back to the music, shall we? You'll probably hear from me one more time today, and Pat will be in with the Black Nag at the top of the hour or so. Keep it on 91.9 on the dial. 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

The law forbids it, but let's do it all the same. Darling, let's make love on

That was You'll Never Walk Alone, a Hammerstein and Richard Rodgers song performed on the piano by Nina Simone. It's off her first album, her debut album, Little Girl Blue. It was recorded in late 1957 for the Bethlehem label at Beltone Studios in New York City. And it's more of a classical piece than a jazz piece. And that is a case for bringing back Ben Sawyer and the Orchestral Oasis. There it is. I said it. We don't have any dedicated classical show, I don't believe, any longer on KCSB. And until we do, let's get Orchestral Oasis back on the air, shall we? All right. Okay. I'll get off my soapbox now. Before that, we heard Rachel and Vilray doing Let's Make Love on This Plane. That was the full band version, and I love the title. It comes off of their release entitled I Love a Love Song from 2023, currently licensed to Nonesuch. And they are going to be playing the libero coming up here in the next, I don't know exactly when. I'm sorry, I'm senior moment today. But anyway, they are coming, and it's in November. It's November 20th, I think. 19th or 20th. Anyway, I'm looking forward to that personally. Okay, I want to dedicate this last tune to Captain Rick. And I know he's in Atlanta right now, but this tune was recorded at Rudy Van Gelder's studio in Englewood Cliffs, New Jersey, where he's from. He's not from Englewood Cliffs, but he is a Jersey native. It was recorded on September 9th, 1960. It features Oliver Nelson, King Curtis, and Jimmy Forrest all together on tenor, alto, saxophones, Gene Casey on piano, George Duvivier on bass, and Roy Haynes on drums. It's off of a release called Soul Battle, and the tune is Perdido, written by Juan Tizol. And I know he's a South American musician. And that is going to be it for today. Thanks for listening to American Roots Radio. And Pat will be here at the top of the hour, so stay tuned. And Great Spirit willing, Witch Doctor will be back with you next week. Same time, same station. Stay cool, everybody, and be kind. Peace out.

and a great Saturday morning to you from KCSB FM Santa Barbara 91.9 on your dial. I'm Pat Cardenas, and the show is The Black Nag, and got all kinds of goodies for you today, but we're going to get started with Bill Whelan with a cut called Caracena.

and that's from The Ruby. And from June Tabor we heard Bonnie May, and that's from the folk collection On Topic from 1999. And our last song was by Tommy Sullivan with Shiver Me Timbers. That's a Tom Waits composition, and that's from Tommy's album called Song Ablaze, and that's on his own label, Tommy O'Sullivan. And coming up next, Linda Tillery, Taj Mahal, and Eric Bibb. And you're listening to The Black Knight, KCSB FM, Santa Barbara.

like to dedicate this song to my mom and dad. They're here tonight. Dad taught me how to play guitar.

Okay, let me give you the rundown on that little set there. We heard first from Linda Tillery, Taj Mahal, and Eric Bibb with Land of a Thousand Dances, and that's from Shaking a Tail Feather, and that's for Music for Little People. Two songs from Eva Cassidy, Take Me to the River, and that's from Live at Blues Alley. And Kathy's song from her album Time After Time on Blick Street. And that last cut was by Memphis Gold, Three's Tonic. And that's from the album The Prodigal Son on Stackhouse Records. Next up, Cannon's Jug Stompers.

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So hope you're enjoying the day.

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1: You know I used to have one or get one for me. 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
1: Too sad, Mr. Lighthopper.
0: I said the next time you go out and lose all my money, baby, hope to die you'll be lost a good man.
1: Now, big joke right now. Now, you know the Jack of Diamonds told the Queen of Spades. 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
1: Yes, I got a gambling woman. 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Yes, I got a gambling woman like the market.
0: Yes, I know you.
1: Yeah.

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Well, we sat in the back neath an old stuffed bear in a worn-out Navajo rug. Well, old Jack, the boss, he closed at 6:00.

So every time I cross the sacred mountains, lightning breaks above. It always takes me back in time to my long lost Katie love. But everything keeps

Okay, we started off that set with Cannon's Jug Stompers with Bugle Call Rag, and that's from their complete works of 1927 to 1930, and that's on Yazoo Records. And from Brownie McGee and Sonny Terry, we heard Everybody's Blue, and that's from the Giants of the Blues on Natasi Records. And from Brian Setzer, we heard Red Hot, and that's from Rockabilly Riot, and that's on Surf Dog Records. And from the Blasters, we heard Trouble Bound, and that's from the Blasters Collection on Warner Brothers / label. From Rod McDonald, we heard Moonlight and Fire. That comes off his Highway to Nowhere album on Shawnee. And from one of my favorite people, Tom Russell, we heard Spanish Burgundy, and that's from The Long Way Around on High Tone Records. We also heard a couple of other songs of his, Navajo Rug and The Rose of the San Joaquin, from Old Songs Yet to Sing, and that's on Frontera Records. And we heard another song from him called Rio Grande, and that's from Play One More, The Songs of Ian and Sylvia on True North Records. And from Steep Canyon Rangers, we heard Hard Luck Kid, and that's from their latest album called Next Act, and that's on Yip Rock label. And coming up next, we have the Anonymous Four.

Alright, that was Great Big Sea with Tickle Cove Pond, and that's from The Hard and the Easy on Zoe Records. Before that, we heard from Brian McNeil and Tom McDonough with The Snows of France and Holland, and that's from Horses for Courses on Green Tracks Records. And started that set with The Anonymous Four with Daryl Anger and Mike Marshall. And we heard The Shining Shore, and that's from their album Glory Land on Harmonia Mundi. And we're up to the end of our time for this week's edition of The Black Nag. I'm going to play you out with a bit of Renaissance with Can You Hear Me? And this is from Tales of 1001 Nights, Volume 2 on Warner Brothers. And I hope you have a great week. And see you next time here on The Black Nag, KCSB FM, Santa Barbara.

0: is bird note. Birds make all kinds of sounds, from squawks to chirps to warbles, and they can have different meanings. When you're first starting to bird by ear, it can be helpful to learn the difference between songs and calls. Birds produce songs to establish territory, attract a mate, and fend off rivals. They're more frequently performed by males during the breeding season, but many species sing year-round, and some female birds sing too. For example, male and female northern cardinals produce a song with clear whistles. Songs can also be dry and mechanical, like this chipping sparrow's, or jumbled and metallic, like this great-tailed grackle's. For everything else they need to say, birds use calls. Contact calls help birds stick together while foraging or traveling. This American goldfinch makes a flight call to let the flock know he's still with the group. When there's danger nearby, black-capped chickadees make a distinctive alarm call. In fact, chickadee alarm calls are understood by dozens of other species, including birds and birders. For Bird Note, I'm Jonice Franklin. 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

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You are listening to KCSB FM in Santa Barbara, 91.9. My name is Elle, and this is the Folk Elle Point, where we try to understand exactly what folk music is. And I often try to choose some sort of theme to center my show around, and this week's theme is something that I've never done before, which I'm doing Celtic instrumental music. So you might have been already able to tell kind of the direction I was going, maybe with this first song, which was The Legend by Sylvia Woods. This is from the album The Harp of Brandisweir, released in 1982, which is 11 original pieces, actually, so it's not folk in the sense of being kind of traditional music, but it emulates that traditional music style and recreates it, so I'm counting it. And it also has a legend associated with it of Brandisweir, which I think is very interesting. I'm curious about said legend. I'm not sure about it, but I think that's really cool. And I think it kind of, this album sort of tells a story, like, as it goes down, which is very nice. I really love the harp in this. We're going to be hearing a lot of harp, a lot of flute, which I think they're very beautiful. Something that I found really unique about this was the little triangle sound. I feel like I don't really hear a lot of triangle in music in general anymore. I feel like that was kind of a thing in media and shows and movies, or maybe it was just the stuff that I was watching as a kid, where it was like in orchestras and stuff, but you don't really hear that anymore, I guess. But I thought it added like a nice little mystical touch. So I feel like we're going to kind of go on a journey today. For the most part, it's going to be kind of relaxed. It's been a long week, even though it's only week one. Of the quarter, actually. Week one is stressful for me, at least. Getting into like the swing of things and classes and everything, and starting to do assignments again. It's a little stressful, so I kind of wanted to decompress during my show a little bit. So I hope that you'll also be able to decompress. But I say that, and then the next section that we're going to get into is going to be more upbeat. It's going to mostly focus on like Irish traditional songs, which tend to be a little bit more upbeat and dancey. So there'll be a few songs of that to get you kind of like amped up, and then we'll take a break, and then we'll zone out for the rest of the show, so I can leave you with relaxation. So we started with relaxation. We're gonna get a little amped up to get our energy up, and then we'll slow it down a bit. So yeah, I'm excited. This is something unique that I haven't done before. Because usually I kind of do similar themes over again, just because there is like a lot of content associated with that theme or subgenre, but I'm excited to be doing something different. So the next song I'm going to play for you all is Eugene Stratton, The Constitution and President Garfield by The Boys of the Loft. So I hope you enjoy.

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You're listening to KCSB FM in Santa Barbara 91.9. My name's Elle, and this is the Folk Elle Point, where we try to understand exactly what folk music is. And today we are doing something that I have never explored before, which is Celtic instrumentals and Celtic folk music specifically, which so far for me has been really fun. So I hope you've been enjoying it. It's been pretty upbeat for the last few songs, and then we're gonna slow it back down as I leave you, but we still have a good amount of show left. But yeah, so the song that we just heard was Colonel John Iron / George Brazabon Second Heir by Jomi Wilson. This is from the album Carolyn's Cup, released in 1984. And Jomi Wilson is really well known for her recordings of the Irish harper Turlough O'Carolan. I'm pretty sure that's how you say it. And so this entire album is dedicated to playing Turlough O'Carolan on the hammer dulcimer, which is a sort of, like, it's a stringed instrument, but you can finger pick it, or you can, like, hit it with some sort of, like, hammer type, kind of like a hammer, not actually a hammer, but that's why it's called the hammered dulcimer, and it's usually played by placing it on your lap. And it has, it's actually not just like a Celtic instrument. It is shared in Iraq, India, China, Korea, Switzerland, the Balkans, etc. So this is a pretty popular instrument being used in many different types of music, but it is very popular in its use of traditional folk music, just in general, but I think across the United Kingdom, in like Wales, just part of the Celtic nations. Jomi Wilson is actually from Connecticut, so she's not involved, or like not, she's not part technically of the Celtic nations, but she is reviving and playing Celtic folk music, which I find really interesting, because it's not necessarily, I mean, actually, I don't know this for sure. It could be part of her heritage, but it's not necessarily something that I assume that she grew up with in the United States as much. And so I find it really interesting, her decision to kind of like revive it and dedicate herself to playing Turlough O'Carolan on her hammer dulcimer, which is super cool. The song before that was The Final Said by OSNA. This song I found really distinct because there was there was drums at the beginning. And I feel like that is something that I don't really hear a lot in Celtic folk music. This is from the album River Dance and The Lord of Dance, which is a compilation album released in 2007. And the description of the album is, quote, a journey deep into the heart of Irish music. So this is just a bunch of artists playing Irish folk music, and yeah, I thought the drums at the beginning, they kind of disappeared throughout the song, but that really stood out to me because it was just something very, very unique that I hadn't really heard before that gave the set kind of like a deepness that I was struck by. The song before that was A Scarce O' Taddies Lindhurt by Silly Wizard. Silly Wizard was a Scottish folk band that formed in 1970, and this song is from the album So Many Partings, released in 1980. And I feel like this, I've played Silly Wizard on my show before, and I have to say that their name to me is silly, but something that I like is kind of like the story behind it. They kind of, in the story goes, in July of 1972, they were at first a trio, and they were offered their first paid booking at a hotel, and so they needed a band name in a hurry. They kind of didn't really have a band name at the time, and one of the bandmates credited the name to a person he was living with who was writing a book of children's stories, and then they performed A Silly Wizard in 1972 just on a whim because they needed a band name, and then it just kind of stuck. So I think that's really silly of them, very silly. But yeah, I really liked this is definitely I think
Irish and Scottish folk music, at least like this section that I'm playing, tend to be a little bit more like upbeat and danceable. Of course, there's like different versions, but the ones that I tended to play were more upbeat, and so I liked the upbeat nature of Silly Wizard. And then the first song of that section was Eugene Stratton, The Constitution, President Garfield's by The Boys of the Loft. They are a Scottish-Irish Celtic music band They formed in 1967. This is from the album Welcome to Paddy Home, released in 1986. This one has a lot of fiddle, which is super strong and fast. And Irish traditional music, within the tradition, there is a lot of fiddle, but it dates back to even like the 7th century, which predates like the modern violin. And so I found that really interesting, that, you know, the fiddle was kind of something separate. Now it's kind of synonymous with the term violin, but the fiddle that they're playing, or that is traditional in like Irish folk music, is seemingly a sort of slightly different instrument because it predates the creation of the violin. So we're gonna slow things down a little bit, try to relax and everything, which I'm very excited about. There's gonna be a lot of harp, which I find really lovely, and yeah. So the next song I'm gonna play for you all is Fluences by Anne Dellinder and Murdhin. So I hope you enjoy.

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You are listening to KCSB FM in Santa Barbara, 91.9. My name is Elle. This is the Folk Elle Point, where we try to understand exactly what folk music is, and I tend to do that by a theme every week. And this week's theme, if you haven't noticed already, or maybe you're just tuning in, and that's okay, I'll tell you. I am doing Celtic instrumentals / Celtic folk music, which I have really enjoyed so far. I think that, I mean, this is something that I haven't really explored too much, and I've said that before, but I think that this is very, very beautiful. I love the harp. There's a lot of like flute influences. I just really love the gentleness of it. Even though earlier in the set we explored something a little bit more upbeat, but I'm really enjoying this calmer atmosphere that we've created together. So the song that you just heard was Gaelic Air / Forest of Garth by Neil Hellman, Shira Kamen, Barry Phillips, and Shelley Phillips. This is from the album Autumn in the Valley, released in 1992. And it's a bunch of songs created officially by Neil Hellman, but like in collaboration with Shira Kamen, Barry Phillips, and Shelley Phillips. I really like this sort of arc that this song took. I feel like, I mean, it started with sort of like finger picking, like acoustic noises, and then it kind of moved to a more like wind instrumentation or like horns, and then it kind of sped up, but it started out kind of slow and then kind of like built up as time went on, which I thought I really appreciated. And something that I recently learned but thought I would share with all of you, maybe you're aware of this and maybe not, but so this song is titled Gaelic Air, and Gaelic is part of the Celtic culture. It's like Gaelic is usually referred to as kind of like sort of a language, but it can also be a culture, but it's within the Celtic umbrella. So I guess it's sort of known as like a subfield, if you were curious about that. The song before that was Morin's Return by Nolag Casey and Artie McGlynn. This one was very, very gentle. This one had very significant pauses, but definitely in a very intentional way. This is from the album Bringing It All Back Home, which is a compilation released in 2000. Nolag Casey, she is an Irish fiddle player and has a reputation as one of Ireland's finest fiddle players, so she's pretty well known and has won several All-Ireland titles for fiddle and traditional singing, so she's got an award for that. So pretty prolific and known artist within Irish folk music. And then Artie McGlynn was an Irish guitarist, and they both were part of / collaborated with the band Planxy, I think that's how you pronounce it, which I've actually played on my very first show ever. So I think that's like kind of a fun little callback. But Planxy is a modern Celtic band that is rooted in traditional Celtic music, so I think they're a little bit more like rock front and try to like adapt traditional Celtic music to the modern culture. But in this song, they're kind of they're sort of just playing traditional Celtic music and not really necessarily trying to adapt it, I guess. But Morin's Return, this is a traditional Irish barn dance, apparently, which I find very interesting. The song before that was Sad Is My Fate. I'm going to try to pronounce this alternate title. Is Bronach Mo Sine Moon by John Cunningham. This is from the album Fair Warning, released in 2006. This one is the most tragic sounding that I've played so far, but it makes sense because the English title is Sad Is My Fate. But this is actually known as a traditional Irish waltz song, which I find very interesting because it is very slow, but I suppose it was kind of hard for me to find information about Irish waltz itself, but what I gathered from what I learned about it was that it does tend to be a little bit slower because I think the dancing is more exaggerated rather than a little bit more like upbeat
necessarily. And then the first song of that section was Fluences by Anne Delander and Murdhin. This is from the album Courir le Guidou, there's a version released in 2009, but the original version is in 1984. There's a lot of repetition in this song. A lot of the same notes are kind of played in a similar pattern throughout, and this kind of really reminded me of is I'm taking a music in the mind class this quarter, and I had a class yesterday, and we talked, my professor told us about this study where they were trying to figure out at what point does repetition become music in people's minds, and so they repeated traditional environmental sounds like a frog croaking or bees buzzing, that was a big one, and like dripping and whatever, and she actually conducted this on us as well. And I mean, what they found was that the more times that something is repeated, the more likely that people are able to or kind of perceive it as something melodic, as music. And so I kind of just noticed the a lot of repetition in this song and was kind of thinking about the purpose of patterns within music to kind of get the human brain to recognize it as melodic. So I thought that was very interesting. So this was by Anne Delander and Murdhin. And Murdhin was born in Upper Brittany and was one of the driving forces behind the rebirth of the Celtic harp in Brittany, so in France. And they are kind of... Both Anne Delander and Murdhin are like from France, so they're kind of trying to bring the Celtic tradition and Celtic music to France, which is very fun. I only have time for a few more songs. I think I only have time for one, actually. So the next song I'm going to play for you all is Sheep Beneath the Snow by Maggie Sansone. So I really hope you guys enjoy it, and thank you so much again for tuning in to KCSB FM in Santa Barbara. And I will catch you all next week. Bye!

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Welcome to this hour of the Country Kaleidoscope, 100 years of country music from the audio archives. I'm your friend, host, librarian, and record spinner, Greg Drust, right here on the bastion of non-commercial programming for the South Coast, KCSB-FM, Santa Barbara. And this hour began with Curtis Potter and Willie Nelson, songs of the Cherokee Cowboy, and country music fans know that the Cherokee Cowboy was none other than Ray Price. And this hour we'll be looking at his influence, both in style and repertoire, but first let's let you hear the man himself. From 1965, Ray Price doing a song written by Johnny Bush called An Eye for an Eye, and at this time, Johnny was in Ray Price's band. And Johnny said that when Ray was in the studio, there were different songs he wanted to try, and he'd play one. If he liked it, he'd keep it up front. If he didn't like it, he'd put it in the back. And during a break in the session, what Johnny would do is sneak up to Ray's music stand and put his own songs near the front. And I don't know if that's how Johnny got this one cut or not, but Johnny himself continued to perform it right until the end of his life. But here's Ray Price doing that song written by Johnny Bush, An Eye for an Eye.

keep that style in mind as you hear the other recordings this hour, because you'll hear a lot of similarity, but that's the real thing. Ray Price and his Cherokee Cowboys, An Eye for an Eye, written by Johnny Bush, who was the front man of the Cherokee Cowboys, so he knew all about Ray's style. And when Ray transitioned into the more orchestral pop style, Johnny correctly recognized that there still was a market for that Western swing and Texas honky-tonk music, so he picked it up himself. And here's an example from 1969, a song written by Glenn Sutton. Tonight I'm going home to an angel. Here's Johnny Bush.

Texas Honky Tonk music from Johnny Bush. Tonight, I'm going home to an angel. And if she really is an angel, you know that she will be listening to KCSB-FM Santa Barbara, because we're there for you around the clock, always interesting with many styles of alternative and underrepresented music. 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As we listen to Ray Price influence, we have to bring up the Booth Brothers, starting with Larry Booth, Pretty Green Eyes.

Larry Booth singing his own composition, Pretty Green Eyes. Now here's the mystery man of the Booth family, Johnny Booth, and we'll solve the mystery. Johnny Booth is Tony Booth, one and the same person. But now let's go back to 1967 for this Johnny Booth recording, a song written by Wiley Walker and Gene Sullivan, My Lonely Came Early Today.

Johnny Booth, a.k.a. Tony Booth, same person, but this was as Johnny Booth on the UNI record label in 67. My Lonely came early today, but not early enough to sidestep Jamie Moore, who comes up next. This is a single on the Riddell record label from Pearland, Texas. And there's a lot of Ray Price influence in Texas, but it's not limited there. For example, Tony Booth is from Florida, but right now Jamie Moore sings his own composition, Under Suspicion.

Wow, is that Ray Price or Jamie Moore? Well, it is Jamie Moore, Under Suspicion, as we continue the Ray Price influence with a singer called Joe Payne. This song was written by Dave Kirby and Hal Bynum on the Cheyenne record label from 1976. Joe Payne to tell you about My First Day Without You.

Not all records by Joe Payne sounded like Ray Price, but that one did. My First Day Without You, Joe Payne on the Cheyenne record label. Now, it was atypical for Glenn Barber record to display Ray Price influence, but this one did. It dates from 1966 on the Still record label from Pasadena, Texas. Glenn Barber wrote it and sings it. You can't get there from here.

Glenn Barber in the Ray Price style, You Can't Get Here From There. Now let's bring up a 1970 version of The Other Woman by Ray Pennington. And Ray did a series of Western Swing double albums with Buddy Emmons and the Swing Shift Band later in his career. But here's a song written by Don Rollins that had been a big hit for Ray Price in 1965, 5 years before Ray Pennington cut, The Other Woman.

0: Ray Pennington doing his very best vocal nod to Ray Price, The Other Woman. And you are listening to Radio Creativity on the 91.9 spot on your alternative non-commercial stereo frequency modulated dial, KCSB-FM, Santa Barbara, also serving the world at kcsb.org, where we are streaming and archived. Another vocalist very influenced by Ray Price's Daryl McCall. The writer's credit here goes to Floyd Jenkins, and we'll solve another mystery. Floyd Jenkins is actually somebody else. The very famous songwriter Fred Rose and Floyd Jenkins are the same person, and that's who wrote Pins and Needles in My Heart, here sung by Daryl McCall.
1: I've

Roy Acuff had a big hit with the original version of Pins and Needles in My Heart in 1945. There's Daryl McCall's version of it, not on a 45, but on a 33 RPM record in 1976. Wow, all of these artists influenced by Ray Price. And we can't neglect Dwayne D, who I heard loved to sing those Ray Price songs. So here's Dwayne D along with his original steel guitar player Herbie Wallace, Unloved, Unwanted.

Dwayne D. Vocal, Herbie Wallace, steel guitar, Unloved, Unwanted. The song One More Time by Ray Price was written by Mel Tillis in April 1960. It debuted on the country charts and reached the number two position in the U.S. Here's the female version of the song by Sherry Bryce in 1972.

a very successful song for Ray Price. They're sung by Sherry Bryce, One More Time. And that proves that girls like Ray Price songs, too. You really couldn't hear the Ray Price influence on Carl Vaughn's Monument Records in the 1960s, but you can here in 2001 when Carl Vaughn says, "You're just another beer-drinking song. Hit it."

Dave Kirby wrote it, Carl Vaughn sang it, you're just another beer-drinking song. Ray Price's career could be sectioned off into three or maybe four different periods, with the first period being the honky-tonk period, music similar to what Hank Williams would be making, and as a matter of fact, Ray Price and Hank Williams lived in the same house in Nashville for a short time. Ray's second period was his most influential, and that's the Western Swing and Texas Honky Tonk period. The third Ray Price era is more orchestral and pop-oriented, and if you want to do a fourth segment, it would be pop tempered with that Texas honky-tonk country. Now, everything we've heard so far is reflective of that Western Swing Texas honky-tonk period. This next song was drawn from Ray's first period, a song that Mandy Barnett recorded in 1998 and released in 99.

a Ray Price song from 1951, done by Mandy Barnett in 99, Falling, Falling, Falling. And switching things up just a little bit, here's Ray Price himself from 1955, A Man Called Peter.

Ray Price's first album with a full string section was a gospel album titled Faith in 1960, but 5 years before that, Columbia released the single A Man Called Peter by Ray Price. I'm Greg Drust, thanking you for listening to this hour of the Country Kaleidoscope, focusing on the influence of Ray Price, and we'll have to do this for another hour. It's just so much fun, but we're going to close this hour with Buddy Emmons, who is one of Ray Price's famous steel guitar players, an instrumental entitled Will's Point.

Welcome to this hour of the Country Kaleidoscope, 100 years of country music from the audio archives. I'm your friend, host, and librarian, Greg Drust. Coming to call on the 91.9 spot on your radio dial, KCSB-FM, Santa Barbara. Well, will the real Ray Price please stand up? That was the song Ray had a hit with in 1961, but it wasn't Ray Price. That was Ray Sanders, who actually sang harmony on some Ray Price recording sessions. Heart Over Mind, the Ray Sanders CD dating from 2010. And we'll continue a concept that we started in a previous hour. That's the influence of Ray Price as far as style and repertoire. And here is both. Bobby Mackey from 1977, a song that Ray Price wrote and had the original version of, The 24th Hour.

Bobby Mackey, the 24th Hour, written by Ray Price, and Bobby had that out in 1977. Let's turn the calendar back seven more years now to 1970 for Walt Conklin, sounding a lot like Ray Price on a Willie Nelson song called Half a Man.

Ray Price never did record Half a Man, but I guess he didn't have to. Walt Conklin did it for him in 1970. And let's move things back another 3 years to 1967 for Billy Wolfe. He wrote, and he now will sing for you, "She Sure Knows How to Hurt a Guy."

I love that Ray Price Western swing in Texas honky tonk style, so others singing in that style, well, that's just fine with me. The more the merrier. And that was Billy Wolf. She sure knows how to hurt a guy. Wizard Records, 1967. Now here's Wade Morse doing a song that he wrote called Foolish Eyes. And this was on the JB record label in 1973. Wade?

Wade Morse, Foolish Eyes, and those foolish eyes peeked over the country music horizon in 1973. Now here's a Ray Price song that a lot of vocalists and steel guitar players still do, called Touch My Heart. Ray Price's record on this was released in August 1966. Johnny Paycheck was the co-writer on this, but Johnny's record came out July of 1967, so this really was a Ray Price song, but let's hear the guy that wrote it, Johnny Paycheck, from 1967.

Ray Price recorded it. Johnny Paycheck wrote it. Touch My Heart, sung by Johnny, who was more influenced by George Jones than by Ray Price, because Johnny spent many years as a member of George Jones' band, the Jones Boys, but in those years he was known as Donnie Young. And as we talked about in a previous hour, Tony Booth, early in his career, recorded under the name Johnny Booth. But what you are about to hear was released as by Tony Booth in December 1973. Buck Owens wrote it. Tony Booth sings Happy Hour.

Tony Booth, Happy Hour 1973. And we hit the spot on your non-commercial alternative frequency modulated dial, KCSB FM 91.9, also blanketing the world, streaming and archived at kcsb.org. This hour, the Country Kaleidoscope focuses on the influence of Ray Price, both stylistically and also with repertoire Ray's songs being done by other artists. And this next musician has various musical facets. He records Cajun, Creole, honky-tonk country, and Western swing music. He is an educator as well. His name is Dennis Stromat. And he has done a couple CDs devoted to the music of Ray Price and his Cherokee Cowboys, but just to be different, let's hear Dennis Stromat sing something else in the Ray Price style. This was written by Baker Knight and originally recorded by Johnny Bush, but in 2017, Dennis Stromat redid Wrong Side of the World.

Dennis Stromat, Wrong Side of the World. Dennis is a fiddle player, as was Bobby Flores, who in 2007 asked the question, who will be the first to say, I told you so?

on February 29th, 1960, Ray Price's version of Who Will Be the First was released on Columbia Records. In 2007, Bobby Flores released the version that you just heard. Former Bob Wills vocalist Lee Ross wrote a couple successful songs for Ray Price, the most famous of which was My Shoes Keep Walking Back to You. Here's another one called Curtain in the Window, and waving the curtain this time is Don Walzer.

0: a Ray Price song sung by Don Walzer, Curtain in the Window, talking about that mean old rusty gate. Well, this next one was co-written by Rusty Gabbard along with Ray Price. I'll Be There If You Ever Want Me, and this live performance was released by Jeff Woolsey in 2011.
1: How y'all doing this evening? All right, we want to welcome everybody out to Pearls tonight, y'all. You better find you a spot on the floor now, right? For those of y'all who've seen us a bunch of times, you know what's coming, all right? But for those of y'all who hadn't seen us before, we're fixing to put something on you Ajax can't take off. So find you a spot on the floor, and you better keep it, because it won't be there when

There's Texas dance hall music exactly like they do it. Jeff Woolsey, I'll be there if you ever want me. And if you ever want me, I'm all yours on KCSB-FM Santa Barbara. That's 91.9 coming out of your music box and out of your computer and other devices. It's KCSB.org where we are streaming and archived. Now, I've been to quite a few steel guitar conventions, and those are venues for the sidemen, the steel players, to shine and do their own sets of music, sometimes vocal, sometimes instrumental. And somebody I saw a lot was Ron Elliott, and Ron Elliott is best remembered as the steel guitar player for Hawkshaw Hawkins, Stonewall Jackson, Jack Green, and Jeannie Seeley. Here he is on his own instrumentally from 2004 playing a song so hot it's just another bridge to burn.

Ron Elliott's Another Bridge to Burn. I had the opportunity to see Ray Price in concert a couple times near the end of his life, and by that time Ray had abandoned traveling with an orchestra and was back to playing with the Cherokee Cowboys, and they did both Western swing and ballads. And by that point in his career, Ray could attract the very best sidemen. Well, here's a later song by Ray Price. This first appeared on Ray's self-titled LP on the Step One label in 1991 and resurfaced on the 2002 CD Time, a Ray Price composition called Take Back Your Old Love Letters, which Justin Trevino recorded in 2017.

Justin Trevino singing a Ray Price song you don't get to hear too often. Take back your old love letters. Well, you can take them, but you better leave the CD by the Survivors because they are good. And on this disc, the Survivors are Curtis Potter, Daryl McCall, and Tony Booth. Ray Price had this out in 1956, but in 2010, the Survivors redid. Wait.

The Survivors, Curtis Potter, Daryl McCall, and Tony Booth, singing a song written by Don Gibson and recorded by Ray Price, Wasted Words. Now here's a Ray Price song that reached number 5 on the Billboard Country Charts in 1962, this time done by Janie Fricke in 1980, Pride.

0: That was the number 12 country record for Janie Fricke, Pride. Now here's a song that goes back a little bit earlier in Ray's career, which Ray recorded April 27th, 1955 at Jim Beck's studio in Dallas. And right now, let's enjoy this 1973 release by Jim and Jesse and the Virginia Boys.
1: Oh, sweet little Miss Blue Eyes.

Recorded live at Bill Monroe's Bean Blossom Bluegrass Festival, Jim and Jesse and the Virginia Boys, Sweet Little Miss Blue Eyes, written by Don Helms and Merle Taylor. We mentioned that Ree recorded that in 1955. In that year, he also released Call the Lord and He'll Be There.

As we've been listening to the influence of Ray Price this hour, there's Ray himself from 1955, Call the Lord and He'll Be There. And right here is KCSB-FM Santa Barbara, where you're hearing all of this great music. As we've been listening to the influence of Ray Price this hour, Greg Drust, thanking you so much for joining me on the Country Kaleidoscope and swinging this hour to a big conclusion with Ray's old steel player, Buddy Emmons, here with the Swing Shift Band, Shiny Stockings.

Hey, everybody. KCSB's own Jackie Sedley here, and it's time for some KCSB trivia. Ready for your question? Great. In 1970, KCSB's coverage of uprisings in Isla Vista led to the station being ordered off the air. Who shut down KCSB? A. Concerned parents of UCSB students. B. President Richard Nixon. C. Local officials and police. Or D. The Federal Communications Commission. We'll give you a second to think on that. All right, if you guessed local officials and police, then you are correct. Revel in that success. You earned it. A little bit of background here. Some local officials and police believed that the station was contributing to civil unrest through its live coverage of the protests and riots that were taking place on campus and in Isla Vista. The catalyst for the police's move was thought to be an officer hearing the station rebroadcasting police radio transmissions. But this was actually evidenced only on an FM radio receiver located near a police two-way radio in Isla Vista. It was bleeding over into that adjacent FM radio receiver, meaning that students were not illegally relaying police transmissions. Their tenacious reporting by phone to the Stork Tower control room from Isla Vista was nevertheless irritating the police. The supposed retransmission catalyzed a panicked move against the station to shut it down. To this day, KCSB is the only licensed U.S. radio station ever to be shut down by police in this way, which was an illegal move by the Sheriff's Department. 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

0: 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I leave the clippings on the lawn and I compost my extra yard waste.
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0: Hey, everybody. KCSB's own Jackie Sedley here, and it's time for some KCSB trivia. Ready for your question? Great. KCSB was founded in which of the following years? A, 1999, B, 1962, C, 2008, or D, 1984? We'll give you a second to think on that. All right, if you guessed 1962, then you are correct. Revel in that success. You earned it. 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
1: Santa Barbara County, rain may be making its way back into our forecast. Seasonal outlooks show an increased chance of above normal precipitation from October 2026 through April 2027. This is a result from a predicted strong El Nino this winter season. That could mean flooding, debris flows, road impacts, and coastal storms. Santa Barbara County departments are preparing by inspecting and clearing culverts, reviewing wildfire burn areas, training for water rescues, and positioning equipment such as rescue boats and sandbags. Interested in hearing what's in store for the prospective stormy season? The county is hosting a virtual El Nino community meeting on Thursday, October 1st from 5:30 to 7 p.m. The meeting will cover the weather outlook, local creek and road preparations, and storm and flood emergencies. Spanish interpretation and multilingual closed captioning will be available. The meeting takes place Thursday, October 1st from 5:30 to 7 p.m. You can register online on the county's Facebook page or at the county's Instagram at countyofsb. Once again, that's the county's Facebook page or the county's Instagram at countyofsb.
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You're listening to Disintegration, the only goth show right here on KCSB-FM in Santa Barbara. 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That song we just heard is called I'm Not Here by Actors from their brand new album, Our Love Will Live Forever. And this song is Call Me by Vileflesh, a brand new single that just dropped this September right here on KCSB-FM in Santa Barbara.

You're listening to KCSB FM in Santa Barbara, and this is Disintegration, the only goth show right here on KCSB. That last song we heard is called Star of Fire by Propter Hawk, a brand new single that dropped just this September. Before that was Tears, Poison, and Desire, a single by In Atlas. And before that was Punisher by Mercy Girl. Before that, we heard Call Me by Vileflesh, a new single that's going to be part of their upcoming album called Dark Below. And at the very top of the hour was I'm Not Here by Actors from their new album, Our Love Will Live Forever. If you're just tuning in, we're doing our September wrap-up episode of Disintegration. At the end of every month, I play all new songs by artists in goth and post-punk and dark alternative genres. So we do a little wrap-up right here on the show. Thanks so much for tuning in today. It's going to be a great show with some awesome fresh tracks. This song is called The Sorrow by TVAM and Ricky right here on Disintegration on KCSB FM in Santa Barbara.

You're listening to Disintegration, the only goth show right here on KCSBFM in Santa Barbara. That last song is called Faulty by Boy Harsher from their brand new album called Get Mean. Before that, we heard Chances by Contravoid, and before that, we heard Traces by Memory Index, two new singles that came out in the month of September of 2026. And before that was Waiting by Black Doldrums, another new single that's going to be part of their upcoming album dropping this November. Before that, we heard No Me Prometes El Cielo by Yuva from his new eponymous album that dropped in September as well. And before that was The Sorrow by Ricky. This song is Negative by Rosetta Stone from their brand new album called Executing Nostalgia. Those of you old heads might know Rosetta Stone as one of the OG gothic rock bands from the 80s. Still putting out new music. Their last release I wasn't the biggest fan of, but I think they really turned it around with this album. So yeah, like I said, this is Negative off of Executing Nostalgia by Rosetta Stone on Disintegration right here on KCSBFM in Santa Barbara.

0: You're listening to Disintegration, the only goth show right here on KCSB-FM in Santa Barbara. And this is The Culling by Softkill, a new single he just released that's going to be part of his upcoming album, actually coming out very soon this Friday. Before that, we heard This Corrosion by None Shall Remain, which is a cover of the Sisters of Mercy song by the same name. Before that, we heard Fire by Clan of Zymox from their new EP release called Broken Heart Fire that came out September 23rd. And before that was Negative by Rosetta Stone from their new album Executing Nostalgia, which came out this September as well. We're doing a September wrap-up episode of Disintegration. Don't go anywhere. Up next is going to be a quick news brief and then right back into the music right here on KCSB-FM in Santa Barbara.
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